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I am Encarnacion. This is the Flower Power Variety Hour, where we play music for perilous times. We are 100% electricity-powered radio. We play what we have. You will hear 100% talking on this program, as well as 100% music. That means right here and only here, you get 300% for the price of none, and if you're not happy, you get no money back. In the words of Marco Esteves, we only like to deal with intelligent people here. That's what we're dealing with. Today, we're doing something, you know, this is what we do. Basically, this is songs of people that are like, I'm willing to die for you and you don't care. Partly because of how unhealthy an emotion that is, but also the value of expressing something like that so that you don't act on it, perhaps. So we begin with I Would Do Anything for Love by Meatloaf off of Bat Out of Hell 2. He says that the lyrics make sense, but they don't. I have read them, you've read them, they don't make sense. It is grammatically not clear what he is saying that he would not do. But never mind. I thought it was a thematic thing to get us going before we get into the religious material of Bruno Mars's Grenade. It was Grenade, the whole thing of, you know, jump in front of a train for you. That's not good. I'm not evaluating the human experience. I'm just saying it's not good to feel that way and seek other outlets, perhaps. And then from Bruno Mars, we played Number One Crush by Garbage off of, this is actually off the William Shakespeare Romeo and Juliet soundtrack. I hate that movie. But the soundtrack stands out for me. You know, we passed it around back in the day, and I didn't like Garbage back then, but it's grown on me. Perhaps because the world is so garbage all the time. And then we played I Know the End by Phoebe Bridgers off of a record called Punisher. And there's the real question for all of you out there in North Seattle. If you knew the end and you knew that you were stupid, would you do it anyway? And the answer is, apparently so. And that brought us to Wicked Games, featuring Anna Nachlob by Pada Forkuva. I actually don't know who this is, but I have liked this version of Wicked Game for some time. I'll tell you what we weren't going to do is play the Lingua Ignata version. But there you go, Wicked Games. Now, we are doing what we do here, and we're going to continue. We have some more music for perilous times, beginning with the Grateful Dead. This is a live version from Dick's Picks Volume 6, and then we will do what we can with what we have, and I will see you back here when we finish that. This is KBFG Seattle 107.3 FM. 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

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This is the Flower Power Variety Hour, where we play music for perilous times. More on that elsewhere. Look, we played Althea by the Grateful Dead. It doesn't have exactly the same sentiment, but the fact that our narrator is such an idiot speaks at least to a shared outlook. he was born to be a bachelor, our genius here. I really like the tune, though. This was a later tune I discovered by the Grateful Dead. I really enjoy the musicality of it. The story is interesting enough. The lyrics, of course, are Robert Hunter. So what is... I'm not going to say anything better than that. Then we played Lua, covered by Mac Miller. And I'm going to say a few things here. The main thing I'm going to say is I really, really dislike Bright Eyes, deeply. Everything that I've heard by this individual or group, I do not like. So I was really interested to hear this version of this song by Mac Miller, and quite enjoy it. You can do what you want with that. It is allegedly a free country. I haven't heard that as much recently. I wonder why. I really like this version by Mac Miller, and I'm willing to play that. And then we played She Thinks I Still Care by George Jones. We're really getting into it now. And now we're going to do we have 14 minutes till the top of the hour, and far too much music. We're going to get into it now, but we're going to end with some Al Green. So that'll keep us going into the perilous times. I am Encarnacion. This is the Flower Power Variety Hour, and this is the Magnetic Fields on KBFG Seattle 107.3 FM.

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I'm your host, Eric Moose, proud to bring you this show on our all-volunteer radio station that we started from scratch about 10 years ago. Every week I try to bring you an hour of kind of a single subject, one artist or one band or one album, one adventure, one event, one concert. Today I've got friends of mine, Luna Moss, Char Easter on vocals and bass, Daniel Blossom on lots of different sounds coming out of his guitar, Ralph Berteg on drums. I've had the pleasure of sharing the stage with them a number of times. Very hypnotic and trance-like. I have an album of theirs, which we're going to be able to get in its entirety. It's 7 tracks. And the name of the album is Dosti, or Dosti. It's a couple years old. Yeah. Then I've got another thing, rather different kind of music, that I picked up last weekend at the Hellbent Brewery Outdoor Stage, one of the bands, Mirico. And I've got a 3-song EP that we'll be able to squeeze in before the hour is over. So Backyard Deep Dive, actually 2 deep dives today, or at least all the material I have on these two bands. So with no further ado, let's get into Luna Moss. We're going to hear, let's do the first 5 tracks. They're not super long, and that'll get us near our half hour together. So we're going to hear Empty. After Empty, what have I got here? Fear, Floating Drones, and Daughter. So let's get those first 5 tracks. Luna Moss from the album Dosti. Away we go.

You're listening to Backyard Deep Dive on KBFG LPFM, broadcasting with all the power of a 10-watt light bulb from high atop the Norse home on Finney Ridge. We are listening today to the entire album Dosti by Luna Moss. We heard five tracks, Working Backwards, Daughter, Floating Drones, Fear, Oh, and we started off with Empty. I've got two more from the album. We're going to hear a track called Tonight and the title track, Dosti. And then we'll get into something completely different. Thanks for tuning in. This is KBFG 107.3. Away we go. Two more tracks from Luna Moss.

That was Luna Moss and their album Dosti. Thanks for tuning in. Last weekend, I was up at Hellbent Brewery. They've been doing these outdoor, multi-band, outdoor stage festivals. A couple more to go, I think. Just look up Hellbent Brewery, co-sponsored by Turntables and Trails up in Lake City. Lovely time. I was sitting down to eat a burrito, I cannot lie, and there at the table was

a 3-song CD, Maps, put out by the group Mirico. Who is Mirico? Danny Baker, vocals and guitars. Dave Dysart, bass, production, and mixing. Barry Semple, drums. Mark Noderman, guitars. And 3 songs here. We're going to hear Maps, Broken Halos, and Wind Through the Wires. Maps was recorded... Maps was recorded at Crackle and Pop with Johnny Sangster, the great Johnny Sangster, engineering. It seems to be written by Karen O, Nick Zinner, and Brian Chase. I don't know who those are. It's kind of a cover song from 2003. And then we're going to hear Broken Halos and Wind Through the Wires, both written by Danny Baker, who is the kind of the front man for the group. So let's take that in. I think it's going to be rather different than Luna Moss, but we're good with that. Okay. With no further ado, 3 tracks from Mirico. Away we go.

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Hey, we've still got about 8 minutes left. What am I going to do with that? I'm going to put a couple of my own. These are both recently remastered. The first one called Thinking About the Sky, all the way from the mid-80s. I think Tension Line, the second one, from the mid-90s. Away we go. Checking them out. Eric Moose, over and out.

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5: 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This is Back Pages. I'm your host, Claire Crawford. I am so excited to be bringing this show over to the West Coast, to the Pacific Northwest. Back Pages usually airs on WBOR, which is the radio station of Bowdoin College in Brunswick, Maine. But for the summer, it will be on KBFG, which is very exciting. The premise of Back Pages is that every week I pick a different topic in music history, and I talk about it, play some of the music. I try to get fairly granular if possible. So this week's topic is going to be the Elephant Six Collective. The Elephant Six Collective was a group of indie bands that began making music in the 90s, characterized by psychedelic influences and a DIY ethic that extended to their sound, using experimental recording methods and sometimes intentionally low-quality production. As this was a collective of musicians, there was a strong sense of community, as artists frequently collaborated on music and toured together. The collective was an important part of the alternative rock and indie rock explosion of the 90s, influential for many later indie rock bands including Arcade Fire, Franz Ferdinand, and Tame Impala. The Elephant Six Collective started out in Ruston, Louisiana in the late 80s with four high school friends, Bill Doss, Will Cullen Hart, Jeff Mangum, and Robert Schneider. They made home recordings, which they only shared between the four of them, but they created an imaginary label name for their music, which was Elephant Six. After high school, they ended up in different cities, but continued to mail tapes to each other. This results in what I like to call the big three bands of the Elephant Six Collective. The first being the Apples in Stereo. So Schneider ends up in Denver, and he forms a band called the Apples. They go on to be called the Apples in Stereo. So to start us off with music today, I'm going to play Tidal Wave by the Apples in Stereo. This is an early track from them.

So the other three of the four high school friends go to Athens, Georgia, and there they make a band called the Synthetic Flying Machine, which eventually evolves into a band called the Olivia Tremor Control. They gained a lot of local attention for their psychedelic sound, which stood in contrast to the grunge sound that was really prevalent in the 90s. So they got a lot of local fans in Georgia. To give you all a sense of the music that the Olivia Tremor Control was making, here is Jumping Fences.

0: So Jeff Mangum later leaves the Olivia Tremor Control and ends up in Seattle, where he releases the song Everything Is under the name Neutral Milk Hotel. So Neutral Milk Hotel is a fairly well-known band these days, so I'm going to play that song, Everything Is, that first song, and then a song off of the critically acclaimed and very popular album In the Aeroplane Over the Sea, to give you all a sense of Neutral Milk Hotel.
1: Who are you?
2: A member of KISS or a punk rocker.
1: Every year?
2: Just kind of funny. Yeah, I would dress up as a punk rocker. But when I was little...
1: So what'd you do when you became a punk rocker?
2: I wore a trash bag.

So throughout all of this, these four guys maintain their connection, and this idea of a musical collective called Elephant Six. And then throughout the 90s, we see other bands joining the Elephant Six collective by invitation. The collective writes a manifesto aiming to find pockets of people interested in a similar sound and a similar DIY and unconventional recording and music making methodology. So this loose collective of like-minded artists has a couple of important inspirations in common. So I want to spend some time talking about inspiration. And the first is Pavement. So this band can help us understand the indie music atmosphere of the 90s, the time when the Elephant Six Collective was most active. So there was this huge indie rock boom at the time that kind of started off with 80s bands like REM and Sonic Youth. So the 90s was very much, the time for indie rock, and kind of the time that this was becoming a codified genre. The Elephant Six Collective was an important part of the emergence of indie rock in the 90s as an underground music movement of sorts. Robert Schneider, in a later interview, characterizes Pavement as the kind of music that people in the collective would have been listening to at the time. So, to give a sense of the music that Pavement was making, and therefore the kind of music that the Elephant Six Collective generally liked, my song by Pavement is Trigger Cut slash Wounded Kite at 17. This is off of their first album from 1992, which was called Slanted and Enchanted. Enjoy.

Right, so Pavement gives us a good sense of the indie rock music of the time. But the main inspiration that is important to think about for the Elfin Six Collective is actually psychedelic pop of the 60s. Schneider mentions that the Beach Boys are a particularly influential band for these artists. He says that their unfinished album Smile was a particularly influential idea for the collective, as many members thought about making music that they felt would have been on Smile. So, to give some background on that album, Brian Wilson of the Beach Boys, in making tracks for Smile, used some unconventional recording processes and definitely engaged in an experimental atmosphere. And these are the ideas that I think you can really hear in the music of the Elfin Six Collective. So despite Smile not being finished, the album that was released called Smiley Smile has a lot of these tracks that were created for Smile on it. So to give a sense of the kind of music that was super inspirational for this collective, I'm going to play a track off of Smiley Smile, in particular, and it's called Heroes and Villains. Enjoy.

Now let's return to the bands of the Elfin Six Collective. So I want to just spend the rest of this hour running through a bunch more examples of Elfin Six Collective artists. So to organize us here, there were a couple of hubs, geographic hubs of this collective. The main ones were Athens, Georgia, and Denver, Colorado. So to start, let's look at Athens, Georgia. Remember, this is where three of the four guys originally went. So definitely an important presence there. So some big bands from this location are going to be Elf Power of Montreal and then the Sunshine Fix. This was Bill Doss's solo project. So Athens, Georgia was probably the main hub of the collective. So there's a very tangible community there, and that meant constant collaboration. Artists from this time and this place talk about the idea of out-weirding your neighbor, right? So they really fueled each other to be more experimental and just to be more creative with their work. And you can really feel that in the music. So of the three bands that I mentioned earlier, I'll play a song for each of them. So we'll have Jane by Elf Power, Grönlandic Edit by Of Montreal, and then The Sounds Around You by The Sunshine Fix.

our second primary hub is going to be Denver, Colorado. If you remember, this is where Robert Schneider went to after high school. So this was, you know, a smaller hub, but still a good deal of artists in the collective were active here. So to give a sense of the Denver artists in the collective, I have two bands, The Minders. Their song is going to be Hooray for Tuesday. And then I'll play Just Like Henry by Dressy Bessie.

Besides Athens and Denver, there were, of course, bands active in the Elephant Six Collective all across the country. Some big ones were New York and San Francisco, of course. So Bayula is a great band from San Francisco. To give a sense of them, here is Score from Augusta.

And now to represent our New York bands, the Elephant Six Collective was especially a thing happening in Brooklyn in New York. So two bands that were making music in Brooklyn are going to be the Essex Green and the Ladybug Transistor. Our song by the Essex Green is called Mrs. Bean, and then after that it will be Rushes of Pure Spring by the Ladybug Transistor.

So that is all of my music for you all today. Just to close us off, a little bit more information about essentially the end of the Elfin Six Collective. So as I've said throughout, this was mostly a thing in the 90s. So when we get to the early 2000s, things started to stagnate for several different reasons. Firstly, it got to a point where there were just too many bands for it to feel like a very kind of tangible community. Also, as these bands saw more success, they started touring more, and this meant less time to interact with each other, right? Especially if you think about the culture in Athens, Georgia, a lot of this kind of collaboration and work to outweird each other happened because they were all physically there. So when these bands started to go on tour, that creative interaction was happening less. Then we see bands like Neutral Milk Hotel and the Olivia Tremor Control go on hiatus. So that definitely had an impact, especially those are two of our big three bands of the collective. And then our last reason for things starting to stagnate is going to be some bands and band members started to feel that their identification with the collective led to journalists pigeonholing them. So they then distanced themselves from the collective in an effort to basically build their own identity. So those are the main reasons I could find. But just because the collective became less of a thing doesn't mean that these bands stopped making music. While the collective slowly dissipates, and album covers stop using the Elfin Six Collective logo that was popular for a while, bands continue to make their music regardless, and do to this day, all of these bands that I mentioned. There was a brief reemergence of the collective from around 2005 to 2008, but largely when you hit the 2000s, it kind of ends. Also worth mentioning, Bill Doss died suddenly from an aneurysm around this time, and that certainly impacted the collective, and that's about all we hear from this. Like I said, a lot of these bands are still active, and certainly being part of the Elfin Six Collective was an important part of their early careers and coming up and gaining an audience. But now this is mostly a thing that existed in the 90s, and it's really great to look back on and think about. So thanks for coming on this journey with me and learning a bit about the Elfin Six Collective. This has been Back Pages on KBFG 107.3 Seattle. I'll be back next week with another fun topic. 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

Close your eyes to the world today, like you were trying to make it out of a dream. Heard the prayers rapping on the screen, trying not to fall apart the seams. Lies are flying, and people trying to keep the venom for these fighting scenes. Then you're hit with the breaking news that some homies got some bad news.

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0: here I am, ripping through the skies, power in my eyes. 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

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Ain't afraid to cure. 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
2: 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My name's John Lemon. I'm your host. Tonight is the Chill Out Show, Part 2. We did an episode of this a while back. It was amazing. And right now, with as chaotic and crazy as things are, you might just want to take an hour to yourself, sit back, relax, take some deep breaths, and look out the window. Tonight, we're going to have a lot less chatter than normal. And we're just going to pretty much play the show all the way through. Got to do a couple station IDs, of course. But with that in mind, it's pretty much off we go. So sit back, relax, and I hope you enjoy the Chill Out Show, Volume 2.

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My name's John Lemon. I want to thank you for tuning in. I hope tonight's music gave you a little chance just to get away and go somewhere else, at least in your own head. Thanks again for tuning in. This is Different Channels. Have a good night.

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0: tell me, do you think there is life on other planets?
1: Well, I'm not quite sure, but I suppose there would be.
0: You see
1: this life, but
0: where?
1: Well, I've seen a flying saucer.
0: You see one?
1: Yes, definitely. Adelaide Cove.
0: When was this?
1: 1953.
0: You don't think this is a figment of your imagination?

Hello. Currently, my life is spiraling out of control. I have no idea what I'm gonna do every day that I wake up because I'm so reckless. I openly disrespect others verbally, and I'm terrible at saving money. Also, I don't trust anybody. I don't even tell myself secrets. I think everybody is the police, and I'm drinking way too much Hennessy. I'm a nerd, but also I trap, and I'm never gonna get out the game because every day, every account that I steal from, I say, this is gonna be the one to take me out the game.

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Today, forget it. Tomorrow is nada. The present is right here through the breath. Watch it. Atheist Jesus piece hanging on a cross. We sit and discuss God on lawn chairs about how we got here, what it is, what it isn't. Fate versus faith, scrimmaging with coincidence. Leave out the marketing, hold up on the business end, focus

I here to do something before I'm lying in that casket. I'd be lying on the beat if I said I didn't know what that is. The world's a stage and we play a character. I found him. It took me 20-something years and a bunch of sound checks. I'm not gonna be content till I find gratitude, regardless of my sales or the record deals that they're handing you. If the next generation takes the legacy and samples you, we'll have a bunch of MP3s and miss.

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And that's at 63rd and Roosevelt, selling and servicing vintage, modern, and high-end audio systems since 1946. 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

is coming, the vulture sky. 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

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We could arrange meet

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0: Susan G. Komen, the world's leading breast cancer organization, will be hosting More Than Pink Walk in Seattle, happening this September. Their goal is to generate critical funds to allow Komen to continue its investment in life-saving work across the country. 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

Seattle, Washington. The latest breaking news here from the Seattle garages. 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
1: 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Comes off the Norse home on Finney Ridge, cool and slow with plenty of precision. Across from the zoo with a backbeat narrow and hard to master. Some call it heavenly in its brilliance, others mean and rueful of conventional radio. I love the friends I have gathered together on this thin raft. We have constructed high-rise condos in honor of our escaping. This is the land where Ivar dies.

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1: Today on Law and Disorder, we mark the 10th anniversary of the passing of our friend and colleague, Michael Ratner. Michael was the co-founder of this program and the longtime president of the Center for Constitutional Rights. We'll revisit excerpts from a special two-hour program recorded to mark the publication of his biography, Moving the Bar, My Life as a Radical Lawyer. You'll hear reflections from attorneys Eleanor Stein, Richard Levy, Ray Brescia, David Cole, and Baha Azmi as they remember the lawyer, advocate, and visionary who helped shape movements for justice worldwide.
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3: I'm New York City attorney and author Michael Stephen Smith.
2: And I'm New York City attorney and activist Heidi Boghossian.
3: On January 4th, British Judge Baratzer made her decision on whether to extradite Julian Assange to the USA for trial under the Espionage Act. Julian is the Australian journalist and publisher of truth-telling WikiLeaks. He was headquartered in London when 10 years ago he blew the whistle on the U.S. Army's war crimes in Iraq. He released a video of an American helicopter shooting down 12 civilians, including children and two Reuters journalists. It went viral, totally embarrassing the United States. When Julian was first fingered, Michael knew that it was an important case. He got on a plane and flew over to London to offer to represent Julian. He was Julian's lawyer from that day on until the day he died. Michael knew that free journalism was at stake. Here's Julian Assange talking about Michael.
4: Michael started out his law career essentially as a liberal, believing in the rule of law and believing that the law was a means to obtain justice on average. But by the end of the 1960s, through experience in trying to apply the law to defend people, he had come to understand something that I've come to understand, which is the application of the law is primarily designed to ensure that existing power inequalities are reinforced. That is to keep private property in the hands of the wealthy and keep and privileges which are accumulated by establishments in their hands. And that is the primary purpose of law and the primary purpose of the judicial system. I think we should celebrate Michael, but also learn from the very positive example that Michael has set over more than 40 years of work.
5: Well, I came to Columbia in 1966 to go to law school. And, you know, by the end of law school, I took an extra year, 1970, it was a completely transformed place, not completely, but certainly on its way. Partly as the result of what happened here in 1968 when the buildings were taken over, but partly because of what was sweeping the country. I mean, the Vietnam War, the sort of beginning of the tail end of Jim Crow in the South, that struggle had reached its apex. King was actually killed in 68. Kennedy was killed in 63, so it sort of bookended by that. But and of course, Robert Kennedy was killed in 68 as well. So you start off at a university. I go to the law school, and at that point, I think it's still classes 6 days a week. The year before, they had just abolished ties and jackets. It's almost all men, 300 men, maybe 15 women. The women's room was a closet. The men's room went the entire width of the building. So that's what the law school was. There wasn't one female teacher. There wasn't one African-American teacher, entirely white. And it was really looked at more as a feeding school for law firms that serve Wall Street and the business community of New York.
1: Now, we go to an interview that Michael Smith did with Michael Ratner's lifelong friend, attorney and climate law professor Eleanor Stein. She was a student and a comrade of Michael's at Columbia Law School in the mid-1960s.
3: Eleanor, you and Michael were at Columbia Law School together in that historically momentous year of 1968. I'm thinking about the late spring of 68. The students took over several of the buildings, barricaded themselves in. You were in one of those barricade buildings. Michael arrived on campus, got himself beat up. Take the story from there and how you got to get to be such close friends and work with Michael.
6: Great. Yes, I remember it vividly. And I know those days were an important part of Michael's formative years. And, you know, he had come to Columbia as an avid student, a brilliant student, the son of a privileged family. And by the time he left, he got a very different education, I think, than the one his family expected him to get at Columbia. In fact, different than he expected to get. So it's important to look at the context a little bit. 1968. A year of unparalleled revolution. The French workers had liberated the factories, a general strike. Mexican students were on strike, Japanese students, German students. And it was also the year when over 500,000 American military personnel were serving in Vietnam, and more than 14,000 Americans were killed in combat. And based on that figure, I'd say several hundred thousand Vietnamese were also killed in that year. So Michael got there while the students were in the buildings. He was there standing outside when the police took back the campus, arrested over 1,000 students, and he was pushed to the ground. He was injured. And all around him, he saw students being beaten by the police. And I think that that experience, just that moment, really was a revelatory moment for him. The law and his life in the law and his life, the life he had been groomed for by his family, were going to be changing profoundly. And he went on to dedicate his legal work to defending the most vulnerable, soon to international work, to working wherever the U.S. government was oppressing and subjugating people, overthrowing governments, jailing dissidents, stealing resources. And he became one of the great defenders of people around the world and was looked to by them. And I think that, to me, I see three threads that ran through the Columbia days and that really became central to the fabric of his entire life and work. I'd say, first, the fight against racism, which was a key demand at Columbia, to stop the building of a gym for students in one of Harlem's only parks. His resistance to U.S. military domination in the Third World. There was a defense research analysis institution on campus that was later ejected because of the struggles of the students. And maybe most fundamentally, his realization and determination to cast off his own privilege and throw his lot in with those who are fighting against their subjugation by our own government. So I see those as three red threads that really carried through for the rest of his life and underlay a lot of his work. You know, he was one of the greatest fighters of our generation, and I'm so glad that we get a chance to honor him and hold him up today, thanks to your work.
3: Thank you, Eleanor. You have a part in his book that's about to come out, and actually by the time we play this show, it will be out. Moving the Bar, My Life as a Radical Lawyer. Eleanor Stein is in there. You two were dear friends starting in 1968 up until the time that Michael died. Do you have any final thoughts before we have to say goodbye?
6: Well, you know, Michael was an important part of my life for almost half a century, and I miss him terribly. He was the most generous friend you could imagine. I once had to ask him for $100 for a mutual friend, a comrade who was in trouble and needed help, was afraid to ask. And Michael gave me the money. And I said, Michael, how do you decide who to give money to? And he said, I give it to whoever asks.
3: That was Eleanor Stein talking about Michael Ratner at Columbia. We go next to the powerhouse attorney, Richard Levy. He worked with Michael and the CCR on a number of significant cases, which we are going to discuss with him. Attorney Richard Levy was a close friend of Michael Ratner's from the late 60s when they were active together in the National Lawyers Guild and in social movements of the time. You had a case with the leader of the Puerto Rican Socialist Party who was drafted into the army, and I wanted to ask you about that.
7: Well, that was a very interesting case and really sort of highlighted Michael's creativity and his broad knowledge. I mean, this was a case that was could have been a run-of-the-mill draft case, but two things happened that were very interesting about it, one of which was that this individual was a Puerto Rican national. He was born in Puerto Rico, and he was a leader, one of the leaders of the PSAP, the Socialist Party, Puerto Rican Socialist Party in New York. And Michael was very, very involved in the whole anti-colonialist movement, and particularly regarding Puerto Rico. So when this guy, Jose, showed up at Whitehall Street, he refused the draft, but he not only refused the draft on the steps of Whitehall Street, the induction center, but he had 1,000 or so of his comrades come, and it was a grand demonstration. So when he was arrested, as he obviously would be, one of the claims that Michael raised, and I raised with him, was that this was a selective prosecution, which was kind of funny, right? Selective prosecution meaning that they picked someone out, you know, for some improper reasons. And this guy, of course, had stepped up and really asked himself virtually to be arrested to demonstrate his opposition to the Vietnam War. So we raised a selective prosecution claim in federal court, and we got a hearing out of it, and we dragged the case on. And also, because of the acute interest in the colonial issue in Puerto Rico, we raised a host of issues that Michael really came up with, because he was versed not only in U.S. law, but in international law. He was very well versed in international law. And so we challenged the prosecution on the grounds of violations of the Geneva Accords, which said you couldn't draft nationals of an occupied territory, which we regarded Puerto Rico as at the time. We raised claims of violations of the UN Charter and the U.S. Constitution and so on. But the breadth of the challenge was unique. And the case, of course, was pushed into so many complicated issues, including having the head of the Puerto Rican Socialist Party in Puerto Rico, Juan Mari Braz, come up and give an affidavit about the whole colonial nature of the occupation of Puerto Rico by the United States. It was a fabulous case, and the reason Michael did all those things was not because they were winnable claims. He did them because they highlighted the important social issues that the party was raising, that all these individuals who were fighting at that time very boldly for independence for Puerto Rico. These issues exemplified the claims that they were making about the interference of the U.S. government on that island. And so, you know, that really became the importance of the case, much more than the individual question of a draft dodger. But that was Michael. You know, that was Michael's, the breadth of his knowledge and the creativity. Just, he was remarkable that way, and of course, very brilliant.
3: I remember a meeting with Michael and you and several other people in your office years ago about the Manila Cemetery case, another case of colonialism. Tell our listeners about that cemetery case, please, and what happened in Israel.
7: Yeah, again, it was more than a symbolic case, really, although the symbolism was so, so deep. There was a very ancient cemetery in West Jerusalem, and it dated back probably to the 700s, but certainly it interred there were officials and officers and soldiers of the army of the Muslim leader Saladin. Since that time, which was in the 12th century, numbers of very, very prominent Muslim leaders in Palestine were interred in that cemetery. And the Israelis decided to allow the Wiesenthal Center to tear up that cemetery to build, ironically, a museum of tolerance on the site. would have been laughable if it wasn't such a desecration of the cultural values of so many people who lived in that land and had so many ancestors who were buried at that site. So we prepared with Palestine Legal, with the assistance of Michael and the scholar Rashid Khalidi from Columbia University, a petition to the International Rapporteur for Palestine. And we challenged what was happening there, which was so devastating to people who cared about their culture and their religion and their history. We challenged this at UNESCO. We challenged it under the Universal Declaration of Human Rights. And again, we were unable to prevail, but it was a way to highlight the kinds of terrible things that Israel was doing to erase the memory and the history of the Palestinian people in that land. Again, it was Michael really focusing in on the people who were on the ground, who had been demonstrating, who had been organizing around these issues, and he was bringing the legal case that would highlight the issues so greatly. It's terrific in that way.
3: I wanted to ask you about a number of anti-racism cases that you were involved with Michael, and that's the firefighter case where New York City was discriminating against anybody but a white person getting a job as a firefighter. Can you talk about that, please?
7: Yeah, that was an outrageous situation that Michael brought us into. I did a lot of class action cases with him, and this was one of them. When he brought the case to me, 2-point-something% of the firefighters in New York City were black, and the city was about 25% black at that time. And you have to know that the firefighting job is a very, very highly regarded and sought-after job. It's very well-paying, it has terrific benefits, and the guys who are in that job love it, absolutely love it. In fact, nationally, it's rated as one of the most satisfying jobs when they ask people, you know, how they feel about their work. Anyway, we brought a very broadly-based class action against the New York City Fire Department. We had a very, very prejudicial exam thrown out, and a number of very substantial obstacles to hiring knocked out along the way. And in addition, $100 million in damages were paid to applicants who over the previous years had been denied a fair opportunity to vie for those jobs because there was so much discrimination going on in the application. But again, it was Michael picking up on issues where groups were involved. This was the Vulcan Society, as well as the black community generally, but the Vulcan Society was a very old organization made up of a very small number of firefighters actually who made it into the department. But again, it was a community issue of great importance, I think, to the people of New York. I want to say one other thing about Michael Ratner, if I can. I'll take just a minute and say that for a guy with such brilliance and such creativity, and such prominence in so many ways, he was such a sweetheart. He was such a modest, self-effacing guy, person. You know, an absolutely great lawyer, but never took himself so seriously. He took his issues tremendously seriously, and the politics of the time and the people he was involved with, but not himself. And he was just a lovely, lovely man. He was a mentor to my children. And I guess people will talk about the other side of him, which was he had a tremendous sense of humor, and he was hilariously funny and very silly when he wanted to be. So working with him over close to 50 years was probably the highlight of my own legal career.
3: Richard Levy, thank you very much for being on Law and Disorder. And we look forward to getting your comments once you've had a chance to read Michael's book, Moving the Bar. Thank you again.
7: My pleasure, Michael.
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1: Let's go now to hear directly from Michael Ratner about the Attica Uprising. Michael had just started working for the Center for Constitutional Rights. His first assignment was to go up to the prison to interview people about what happened during Governor Rockefeller's orchestrated massacre.
5: Now, after I clerked for Constance Baker Motley, the only woman black federal judge, I took a job at the Center for Constitutional Rights. Newly formed, came out of the Southern Civil Rights Movement, giants of the Civil Rights Movement, William Kunstler, Arthur Conoy, Morton Stavis, just giants. And they were the front lines, really, of the Civil Rights Movement and of defending what we're calling the revolution that happened in the 60s. And part of that included the Chicago 7 or 8 case, the one about the protest at the Democratic Convention. They had a whole section defending Vietnam War resistors, soldiers, and others. So it was an incredibly amazing place to be, tiny, a dozen of us there, maybe that, in a loft off like the worst porn district in New York, 42nd Street. Very, not a lot of money, but an exhilarating place to go. And despite where one could go at that point, coming off a clerkship and all that, I decided to go to the center because this is the kind of work I wanted to do. So I walk into the office, which isn't really, no one has separate offices. It's little dividers. It's linoleum floor. It's up a loft. And I'm there really literally 3 or 4 days. It's September 1971. And during that period, Bill Kunstler is up at Attica, where there has been a takeover of what's called D-Yard in the prison. And there's hundreds of prisoners who've taken over D-Yard, and Bill Kunstler is part of the negotiating committee to try and figure out with the state to negotiate how this is going to come to an end. Tom Wicker was there, the New York Times reporter, Herman de Badillo, a politician from New York, a prominent set of negotiators. And you have to also remember Attica. I don't remember the numbers, but thousands of prisoners, 90-some percent black and Latino. I think zero is the number of black or Latino guards, all white. So you're talking about, just deep, deep discrimination, both in the population as well as how it's being guarded. And there were huge legitimate complaints. Attica looks like a medieval fortress, and it probably was like that inside. So there's the Attica prison has had this takeover, and as you said, there were many prison riots or rebellions is what we call Attica Rebellion, going on across the country and even in Canada and other places. And Bill is the negotiator, and then finally the negotiations really break down, most likely over the amnesty issue, but perhaps some other issues. One prison guard, as I recall, had been killed. I don't know the circumstances. In fact, no one was ever convicted of his murder in the end, but one prison guard was killed, and the state was run by Nelson Rockefeller, was the governor. We now call him the Butcher of Attica. I mean, he's dead, but I still call him that. And then on, I guess it's September 11th, actually, I think is the day, the same day as the coup in Chile 2 years later. And September 11th, could it be 9/11 also? It's conceivable. I think they were all then. I don't remember the exact day for Attica, but I think September 11th. They say that the negotiators can't go in any longer to negotiate with the prisoners and talk to them. And there's a picture of Bill walking out saying, "I just fear the absolute worst."
9: Bill Kunstler
5: coming out. I say, "I fear the absolute worst." And what happens, you see in film shot of the National Guard who have been called with their big guns to line the walls, you see them raising their fists and their guns, "White power, white power." This is the people who are going to supposedly put down.
9: They actually start chanting, "White power."
5: Yeah, we're going to put down the Attica prison rebellion. And what happens is a massacre. They fire into, mostly arbitrarily, just into the yard, killing, I think, is 32 people and 9 guards, or I don't remember the exact numbers. But they also target some of the more politically active people and kill them. So it's murder, straight murder.
3: That was Michael Ratner talking about the Attica prison uprising. We now go to the interview I did with David Cole, who started out as a young man at the Center for Constitutional Rights. He was a staff attorney there. He worked with Michael Ratner. He then went on to be a professor at Georgetown University Law Center. He's written 8 books. He's argued 3 cases before the Supreme Court. David Cole is presently the National Litigation Director at the American Civil Liberties Union. David Cole, welcome to Law and Disorder.
10: Thanks for having me.
3: David, let's talk about Michael Ratner's legacy. He's known most significantly for the Rasul versus Bush case. Could you please talk about that?
10: Well, Michael, I mean, I have to start by saying the last time I was on this show, Michael was one of the co-hosts. So it's a bittersweet to be doing this, but totally appropriate that you're celebrating him and his and the publication of his memoir. You know, Michael's legacy is really much broader than Razul versus Bush. That was the case, the first case challenging the detention of enemy combatants at Guantanamo Bay, Cuba, at a time when pretty much everybody, myself included, thought it was hopeless to bring such a case. And indeed, Michael thought it was hopeless to bring such a case, but nonetheless felt like it was important to do as a matter of principle. He was really the motivating force behind the filing of the first lawsuit challenging that detention at Guantanamo Bay. And, you know, they lost in the district court. They lost in the Court of Appeals unanimously. Lo and behold, they prevailed in the Supreme Court of the United States, to the surprise of, you know, I think everybody. What that did was it brought lawyers and judicial oversight to Guantanamo Bay and created for the first time real pressure on the Bush administration to clean up its act and in fact to release many of the people at Guantanamo. When Guantanamo at its height had 775 people detained there, but by the time Bush had left office, he had ordered the release of over 500 of those detainees. None of that would have happened without Razul versus Bush.
3: David Cole, suing powerful people was something that Michael did often. He sued Ronald Reagan, Bill Clinton, Bush Sr. He took on generals. He used the Alien Tort Statute. Could you reflect on that, please?
10: I think he was always someone who was number one, out for the underdog, and number two, skeptical of power and its abuse, and number three, committed to seeking to challenge the abuse of power, whether it was, you know, an abuse by Ronald Reagan in funding the Contras in Nicaragua, or whether it was Clinton in authorizing a war without congressional authorization, or whether it was suing foreign dictators under the Alien Tort Claims Act. Michael was willing to bring these suits, again, in many instances, without much hope of prevailing, but with an eye towards the critical importance of standing up to power and of bringing attention to bear on the violations, so that if the courts didn't do anything about it, maybe the political process would. I don't think Michael, you know, sort of, I don't think he sort of had some, I know he did not have some view that the courts will save us, but he saw the courts as part of a system that was designed to constrain power, but would only do that if people step up, take initiative, and use the levers that the system provides to do, you know, the unthinkable, to challenge the most powerful, and to bring attention to their wrongdoings.
3: Could you talk about Michael's inspiring young lawyers, please?
10: Yeah, well, I mean, I think in many respects that is really Michael's living legacy, are the probably hundreds of lawyers who came to be excited by the law and by the possibility of using the law to advance justice by working with Michael.
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10: The biggest single case that had that effect was a case he handled when he was at the Center for Constitutional Rights, but also teaching at Yale Law School, teaching a clinic, human rights clinic, along with Harold Coe, a professor there. This was a time when Haitian refugees were being picked up on the seas and being brought to Guantanamo. Long before Guantanamo was a place for enemy combatants, it was a holding place for Haitian refugees because the government didn't want to bring the Haitian refugees, who they essentially rescued on the high seas, didn't want to bring them to the United States because if they were worried that if they brought them to the United States, they'd get some rights protections that they wouldn't otherwise have, and it would be harder to sort of get them back to Haiti. And so they brought them to Guantanamo. And Michael and Harold and about 100 students at Yale Law School ultimately worked on a case that established that, in fact, the courts do have jurisdiction over what goes on at Guantanamo, even though it's not on U.S. soil, it's on Cuban soil formally, and ultimately led to the release of many of the people on that island. So the students at Yale Law School who worked with Michael on that case are a who's who of civil rights, civil liberties, and human rights lawyers today in the federal government, in NGOs, doing public defender work, doing impact litigation, and I think if you talk to almost any of them, they will say that it was that experience that really transformed them in their views of what you could do with law and what you should do with law. And I know that personally because that was true for me. I came to the Center for Constitutional Rights in the summer of 1982 as a young law student. I had come to the center with the hopes of working on women's rights work with a lawyer named Rhonda Copeland, who had come to Yale Law School and had talked about some of her work. And I was very taken by the work that she was doing. And so I applied to work there over the summer. I got a job to work there over the summer. In between the time that I got that job and I showed up for my first day of work, Rhonda left the Center for Constitutional Rights and became a professor at CUNY Law School. She now too has passed away, sadly, but she was a fantastic lawyer and a fantastic professor. There were no women's rights lawyers at the ACLU at that time in Rhonda's absence. They hadn't yet selected someone to take her place. And so it fell to me to work with this guy named Michael Ratner on cases challenging U.S. intervention in Central America, a whole bunch of cases challenging U.S. intervention in Central America. And it wasn't something I was particularly interested in. I was interested in women's rights. But I agreed to do it because there wasn't anything else to do. And it was the best move I ever made. Michael was such a fantastic person to work with because he was totally engaged in the work, had incredible ideas for lawsuits. He thought up the Guantanamo lawsuits, both the Haitian case and the case involving the detainees at Guantanamo in the war on terror. But he also had this absence of kind of ego and control that would allow him to allow those who worked with him to really take a lot of responsibility. So he, brought me into cases and then didn't just have me, read deposition transcripts and do some research and summarize this and summarize that, but he would have me, write this section of the brief and ultimately write the briefs and argue the cases. And even though they were cases that he thought up, that they were really his brainchild, he was willing to have other people stand up and take the credit. And as a mentor, that's just an incredible gift because it means that, when you're a mentee, you are being given not only guidance, but also the opportunity to step up and to take action. And, I ultimately, I clerked for a year, but I went back to the center because of Michael. When I went back to the center, he was actually going on a sabbatical. They had sabbaticals in those days at the Center for Constitutional Rights. And he said he's going to be off for 4 to 6 months. I can't remember. And he said to me, David, here's my entire docket. Take my docket. You can have my cases. Do them while I'm on sabbatical. And of course, knowing Michael, he didn't go anywhere on the sabbatical. He was right there. He was still totally involved. Whenever I had a question, whenever I had a brief to write, he would review it. He would engage with me. But he just gave the cases to me. There are very few lawyers in this country that would do something like that. And I thank Michael for my entire career. I've now been a lawyer for 40 years, and I wouldn't have been the kind of lawyer I am without him.
3: David Cole, thank you so much for your remembrance of Michael Ratner, and every success to you. The island offshore prison camp in a corner of Cuba that the U.S. is still running. After 9/11, Muslims were brought there from all around the world, held incommunicado, tortured, and refused the right to a lawyer or to appear before a judge, let alone get a trial. Michael organized a team of 600 lawyers from around the country, law firms big and small, left and right, but they all agreed that this was an atrocity that had to be stopped.
11: Today, war, torture, disappearances, murder surround us like plagues.
3: Let's hear what a former prisoner says about Guantanamo.
12: My name is Jamal Amzian. I was picked up in Pakistan and handed over to the U.S., imprisoned, tortured, and held for about 12 years in Guantanamo without trial. Michael and CCR were among the few lawyers who cared that we had suffered this fate and fought for our freedom. It's a shame that I did not have the chance to meet Michael, but I know that he was behind the amazing work that was done, and because of it, I am a free man today.
11: At first, when CCR began, we were the lonely warriors taking on the Bush administration at Guantanamo. Now we are many. Now we, just on Guantanamo alone, are over 600 lawyers, most from major firms of every political stripe. These lawyers have an understanding of what is at stake, liberty itself.
2: That was Michael Ratner talking about Guantanamo. But it wasn't the first time that Michael Ratner litigated over Gitmo. In the 1980s, he worked to free Haitian refugees that were being held there.
3: We next hear from law professor and attorney Ray Brescia, whom I interviewed, talking about his being a student of Michael's at the Human Rights Clinic at Yale Law School. Ray is a professor at Albany Law School. He was a clinical law student with Michael Ratner at Yale 30 years ago. Ray has written the book, The Future of Change, How Technology Shapes Social Relations. He's working on another book called Crisis Lawyering. Ray is an example of the kind of person that was inspired by Michael and went on to do such good human rights work. Attorney Ray Brescia, welcome to Law and Disorder.
13: It's good to be here.
3: We're very glad to have you for this special edition to talk about Michael Ratner. You and Michael were at Yale together around 30 years ago. You were a student in the 90s. Michael was teaching up there. Talk about what the both of you were doing and how you met.
13: Sure. Yes, you've got that right. Michael was teaching at Yale, and I think much to his amusement, you know, he was a lawyer for the Sandinistas, and there he was at Yale Law School teaching Yale law students. But the way I met him, actually, was that he was teaching a clinic at the law school. He had just started. It was a new clinic on international human rights, and the clinic was sort of the hot new thing at the law school, and all the cool kids were doing it. And I didn't get into the clinic, perhaps because all the cool kids were doing it. A friend of mine and I, who also did not get into the clinic, we sort of knew a little bit about Michael's background, and we said, you know what, he might let us do some work with him on the side. And so the two of us walked into his makeshift adjunct office at the law school and sort of threw ourselves at his mercy and said, you know, we'll do anything you want. We're not formally in the clinic, but we'll still work with you if you'll have us. And I think he sort of appreciated that and thought it was funny. I think he felt a little bit like a fish out of water at Yale, and he got the sense that so did we. And so we started working together and just sort of doing things on the side for him and worked on projects around trade authority. We were investigating a case against the Guatemalan general
3: who you serve legal papers on at Harvard. That's a terrific story. Please share it with our audience.
13: Sure. So when we were at the law school and looking for different human rights cases to bring, Michael became aware that Hector Gramajo, who was a general in the Guatemalan military during the Civil War in Guatemala, and was in charge of the Guatemalan highlands, which had, at the time of the Civil War, had seen hundreds of thousands of deaths, and many people likened the military campaign in the highlands to genocide because it targeted the indigenous population there. We brought a case against him under the Alien Tort Claims Statute, which allows you to bring a case against somebody who's a president in the United States for international human rights violations. And Michael had learned that Gramajo, in an effort to sort of burnish his resume and get him, prepare him for a run for the presidency in Guatemala, got admitted into the Harvard Kennedy School. And we learned that he was going to graduate from the school and march, as one does, to get one's degree on graduation day. And we sort of ruined what I'm sure was Mr. Gramajo's, one of the high points of his career, getting his degree from Harvard. We ruined that by serving him with a federal complaint as he was, in full regalia and walking, in procession. Michael, it's this kind of thing that Michael really enjoyed and loved that we were able to serve him personally like that.
3: Before Guantanamo became the offshore prison island that America used to torture and detain Muslims, but there was a first chapter in Guantanamo. Can you tell that story, please?
13: Yeah, that's right. So before Guantanamo became this prison for Muslims caught up in the so-called war on terror, it was used for Haitian immigrants.

0: who were identified as being HIV positive, and they were held in a makeshift camp on Guantanamo. Remember the old TV show MASH? People were living in these military tents on the island, and some of them were very sick, and some of them lived there for years as the litigation played out. Ultimately, the federal government agreed that it could not care for people with HIV positive, who were HIV positive in these camps. Federal District Court Judge Sterling Johnson ordered that the U.S. bring these Haitians to the United States. Many of them became, active members of their communities. I represented someone for many years in her application for, ultimately, her application for asylum, which she was able to secure. And her children, some of them served in the U.S. military. This was a story that Michael saw very early on. Many people thought that there was no chance of success. A case had been lost in Florida, challenging the whole system. We focused on Guantanamo and ultimately prevailed.
1: Quite a story about Michael, a really creative and courageous attorney. I just wanted to ask you very briefly, you've in the process of writing a book called Crisis Lawyering, and you say Michael is the epitome of a crisis lawyer. In just a couple of sentences, can you tell us why do you denominate Michael Ratner as a crisis lawyer?
0: Well, he always ran into the fire to save others.
1: Ray, when the book comes out in February, we'll have you back on to talk about it. Very grateful for giving us the time to be on this special edition of Law and Disorder to talk about Michael's book, Moving the Bar, My Life as a Radical Lawyer. We go next to hear part of a talk that Michael gave on torture. He got to know the Algerian journalist André Alleg, who was tortured by the French because of his support for the Algerian independence movement.
2: Over the last few years, I've become acquainted with a man named André Alleg. André Alleg is a French Algerian in his 80s who was water tortured, or as this administration says, waterboarded by the French. Here is how André Alleg described his water torture, a practice that goes back to the Inquisition. The rag was soaked rapidly. Water flowed everywhere, in my mouth, in my nose, all over my face. I tried, by contracting my throat, to take in as little water as possible and to resist suffocation by keeping air in my lungs as long as I could. But I couldn't hold on for more than a few minutes. I had the impression of drowning, and a terrible agony, that of death itself, took possession of me. Think about André Alleg when you hear the CIA talk about enhanced interrogation techniques. Or think about a terrible agony, that of death itself taking over you when you hear our new Attorney General refuse to condemn waterboarding. Or when you hear that some of our Democratic leaders were briefed and made not a peep of objection. Let there be no doubt, the Bush administration tortures, it disappears people, it holds people forever in offshore penal colonies like Guantanamo, it renders them to be tortured in other countries. This is what was done to CCR's client, Maher Arar, who was rendered to Syria for torture. And sadly, a majority of our Congress, our courts, and our media have given Bush a free hand, and in fact, worse, have been the handmaidens of the torture and detention program. But it has not been given a free hand by the Center for Constitutional Rights. It has not been given a free hand by the nation. It has not been given a free hand by Jeremy or Naomi. Today, we're in the midst of a pitched battle to put this country back, at least ostensibly, on the page of fundamental rights and moral decency. The battle is difficult, and the road is long and hard.

0: On occasion, I get pessimistic. Sometimes I and my colleagues feel like Sisyphus. Twice, not just once, twice, we pushed the rock up the hill and won rights for Guantanamo detainees in the Supreme Court. And twice, the rock was rolled back down by Congress over those rights. So we pushed it back up again. 5 days ago, we were in the Supreme Court for the third time. It was difficult, more difficult than before, because the justices have changed. Four are antediluvians, lost forever to humanity. But before I get us all depressed, we've had our victories. We've gotten lawyers to Guantanamo, stopped the most overt torture, and freed half of the Guantanamo detainees, over 300. We have gotten Maher Arar out of Syria. Canada has apologized for his torture, given him a substantial recovery in Canadian dollars, which is no embarrassment anymore. They said he was an innocent man, but he remains on the U.S. terror list. We have slowed, but not yet stopped, a remarkable grab for authoritarian power.
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2: Wolfgang Kalik is a German attorney that Michael made friends with and then worked with. Together, they set up the European Center for Constitutional and Human Rights. Michael served as chairperson of the board. We hear next from Wolfgang Kalik, who spoke at Michael's memorial service.
3: Good evening, everybody. My name is Wolfgang Kalik. I'm from Berlin. I'm heading the European Center for Constitutional and Human Rights, an organization co-founded by Michael. Michael was an internationalist in the best sense of the word. That meant for him, in the first place, to combat the use and the abuse of power of U.S. actors in and very often outside the U.S. And there was and there is no shortage of work for him and all the others in the same struggle, many of us here today. Vietnam, Nicaragua, Haiti, and during the last 15 years, Afghanistan and Iraq. In this struggle, the two of us met, fighting against forced disappearance and torture of terrorism suspects. Together with Peter Weiss and CCR, we filed criminal complaints against Donald Rumsfeld and others in Germany 2004, 2006, and later in other European countries. And we did this against the very advice of established human rights lawyers who feared that the use of universal jurisdiction laws against these powerful actors would result in a terrible defeat and a backlash of the law. Michael always had a very relaxed response to that. If these laws cannot be applied against the powerful, what are they made for? Moreover, it was one thing to challenge U.S. actions in the U.S., but it needs even more courage to file a criminal complaint against a ruling secretary before a foreign court. With his willingness to challenge power and to take risk, Michael was a big step ahead of other actors within the U.S., but also the international human rights and legal community. Michael's place was the world, but not only as a forum to struggle or to file lawsuits. No, he was genuinely interested in the places he visited and the people he met. His fighting spirit, his experience, his personality were crucial when we decided to establish the European Center for Constitutional and Human Rights back in 2007. And he was present, and I mean present in the very sense of the word, from the first moment when we founded the organization during the critical first years until last summer. He never missed a single session of our board, which he shared. But he was never, ever one of these leftist ego star lawyers. Instead, he was always willing to share his experience, open and honest, never claiming a special role for himself. And he had this kind of revolutionary patience and modesty. And it's fair to say that we could learn a lot from him in this regard. Our transnational community of radical political lawyers has lost one of its most central characters. But I lost more. I lost a great friend. In my last encounter with him, he told me that he had always loved to come to Berlin, but he did not talk about litigation and the more or less exciting meetings of our board. He meant the parties and exhibitions at our office. We will miss him. Thank you.
4: Attorney Bahir Azmi is the Director of Litigation at the Center for Constitutional Rights. He was formerly a law professor at Seton Hall Law School, where he directed their human rights clinic. He has worked at the CCR for many years, going back to the time when Michael Ratner was the organization's president. So they overlapped and worked together. He's an expert in the law of discrimination, Guantanamo, Muslim profiling, torture, and war crimes. Bahir Azmi, good to have you with us on this special show about your friend and colleague, Michael Ratner. You and Michael overlapped at the CCR. When you came, he was still there as the president. What did you work with him on?
5: Worked with him on a myriad cases. I mean, we all know how peripatetic and active Michael was. He always wanted to be on the front lines and was pushing us to bring cases on behalf of the Occupy protesters, pipeline protesters, et cetera. And we specifically worked on a case challenging the procedures, the military procedures for the Chelsea Manning Military Commission, highlighting the torture she suffered and the heroic role she played in publicizing the grotesque human rights violations revealed by Assange, and also representing Assange insofar as we're trying to resist his extradition to the United States under the odious Espionage Act.
2: Can you recall some of the high points of your collaboration with Michael?
5: Yeah, there were a lot big and small, sort of classic and concrete, and others that were, you know, more subtle. Among the big ones, I think, were the dramatic victory in the Boumediene case in 2008 that ensured that Guantanamo detainees would have constitutional rights. And thereafter, collaborating with him and having his support on a range of Guantanamo cases on behalf of some of our clients who were tortured, dying from hunger striking in protest of their detention, and a range of Guantanamo work, in addition to the Assange work and the Chelsea Manning work I mentioned. But also, I think, you know, what really stands out for me is Michael's, like, unflailing enthusiasm and support for the work we were doing. He would have this almost childlike awe around the cases we were bringing, as if he weren't already one of the most accomplished and radical human rights lawyers in American history. He would just, you know, put his hand over his open mouth and say, amazing. That level of support and his just persistent push to support young lawyers and young activists was really remarkable to me, and a real sort of pleasure to be around as we developed not only cases, but programs like at Palestine Legal and the European Center for Constitutional and Human Rights, and building up the Bertha Justice Network, of which was designed to build 1,000 young radical lawyers in the model of Michael Ratner. Those collaborations, I think, will stay with me the longest.
4: Attorney Bahir Azmi, you're the Director of Litigation at the Center for Constitutional Rights. You stepped into some big shoes. Michael had held that position previously, a long way back, actually. But you've certainly filled up those shoes. We're so grateful to have you on Law and Disorder to talk about Michael's legacy. And we wish you every success in the coming year.
5: Thank you, Michael and Heidi. I'm so glad you're doing this and remembering one of the leading human rights advocates in our lifetime and a personal hero to me. Thank you.
6: If you have any comments or questions about this segment or any others, please visit us at lawanddisorder.org.
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10: Hollywood, California, Monday, November 23rd. 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Lux presents Hollywood. Our stars, Paul Muni, Fritz Leiber, Crawford Kent, and Barbara Luddy. Our guests, Adrian, Hollywood's most noted designer, and William K. Howard, director. Our producer, Cecil B. DeMille. Our conductor, Louis Silvers. The makers of Lux Flakes, together with our stars and guests, welcome you all to another hour in the Lux Radio Theater. Here's a word to the ladies. Try Lux Flakes for washing dishes. Ordinary soaps often dry your skin, making it rough and red, and making the nails brittle. 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They protect the natural oil in your skin, safeguard your manicure, and give your hands beauty care right in the dishpan. Lux Flakes are just as good for washing dishes as for washing fine fabrics, and that's saying a lot. And now, it's time to hear from our producer. 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
11: Greetings from Hollywood, ladies and gentlemen. Paul Muni is a paragon of paradoxes. Born in Vienna, he doesn't waltz. Trained in the Yiddish Art Theater, he's been playing the role of a Chinese in The Good Earth for the past 6 months. At the age of 11, Mr. Muni went on the stage in the part of a bent and withered old man. The whiskers he wore were obviously false. But he grew his own beard for the story of Louis Pasteur. And here are some sidelights on his sidelines. He plays the violin and talks to strangers for relaxation. He rehearses all his lines into a dictaphone to study his own inflections. He experiments with makeup at home and obtains material for his characterizations firsthand. In other words, if he's playing the part of a Chinese, he spends a great deal of his time in the Chinese Quarter. And if he's to be a gangster on the screen, he mingles with the gangster element. And if he's a scientist, he reads everything available on the science he's supposed to represent. It's nearly 2 years since Mr. Muni's last appearance on the air. Then, as tonight, he was heard from the Lux Radio Theater and starred in his favorite stage play, Counselor at Law. Tonight, we hear him in his favorite screenplay, The Story of Louis Pasteur. The part of Dr. Charbonnet is played by the same distinguished performer who enacted it on the screen, Mr. Fritz Leiber. Crawford Kent will be heard as Dr. Radis. Louis Silvers raises his baton to start the music as the Lux Radio Theater presents the story of Louis Pasteur, starring Paul Muni. Paris in the 1860s. We're in the laboratory of Louis Pasteur. The long, sparsely furnished room is lined with deep shadows. Along the walls stand crates of guinea pigs and squeaking mice. And in the center, a crudely built table is littered with twisted test tubes and cauldrons. It's early evening. Under the garish light of an overhanging lamp, Pasteur leans over his microscope, his eyes glued to the black cylinder. His wife enters the room and stands for a moment watching him.
12: Louis.
13: Hmm?
12: Louis.
13: Yes?
12: Haven't you worked long enough? Aren't you tired?
13: Tired?
12: You've been here all day since early this morning.
13: I know. Who?
14: Yes?
13: Have you finished with those slides?
14: In a moment, monsieur.
13: Hurry them along.
12: Louis, I brought the newspaper for you.
13: Newspaper? What do I want with it?
12: There's something in it you should know. Dr. Frederick is dead.
13: Dead?
12: He was killed. Shot.
13: Who did it?
12: The husband of one of his patients. Listen. When asked by the magistrate why he had killed Dr. Frederick, the man shouted, "He killed my wife with his dirty hands. He gave her fever, childbed fever." Then the prisoner produced a pamphlet which read, "Doctors, surgeons, wash your hands. Boil your instruments. Microbes cause disease." The pamphlet was signed, Louis Pasteur.
13: My pamphlet.
12: Louis, don't you know what it means? They're blaming you for the death of Dr. Frederick.
13: Nonsense.
12: They are. Dr. Charbonnet, Dr. Redis, all of them. They call you a murderer, a menace to science.
13: And they are a menace to humanity.
12: If they should appeal to the Emperor.
13: Let them. The Emperor's no fool. Look at the facts, Marie. 3 out of every 10 mothers today die in childbirth. Why? Because our learned physicians are too pig-headed to realize that germs have the power to invade the bloodstream and cause disease.
12: But, Louis, you tell them to wash their hands, boil their instruments. Still, you can't be sure. You haven't found the germ.
13: But I will. I will.
15: Papa!
12: Oh, what is it, Annette?
15: A letter for Papa. A messenger brought in the carriage. There were 2 soldiers with him.
12: Louis.
13: Give me the letter. It's from the Emperor.
12: The Emperor? Then it's just as I thought. Charbonnet and Redis have gone to him.
13: Quiet, my dear. It's not as you thought. Listen to this. At the request of the court chamberlain and the command of His Majesty Napoleon III, you are invited to a reception at the palace.
12: Oh, Louis!
13: A carriage will be sent for you at 8 o'clock next Thursday.
12: A reception at the palace? Louis, what an honor!
13: It is my chance, Marie. Radis, Charbonnet, Rossignol, they'll all be there. It is my chance at last.
16: Your Majesty, this man Pasteur is not even a doctor. He's a mere chemist.
17: I know, Charbonnet, but his work interests the Empress.
18: It was at her suggestion that I invited him tonight.
19: Yes, Dr. Charbonnet. If I am not mistaken, Pasteur was instrumental in discovering the cause of fermentation of wine some years ago.
16: Yes, Your Majesty.
17: I recall it now. He claimed to have discovered little animals in it. Infinitesimal beasts.
16: And he still does, sire. Only now he finds them everywhere.
17: But are there such creatures? Do they really exist?
16: Your Majesty, microscopic organisms have long been observed.
17: Yes.
16: They spring into being of their own accord wherever there is putrid matter or fermentation. They are the result rather than the cause of disease.
17: Oh, I see.
16: By heating wine to a certain temperature, Monsieur Pasteur was able to destroy them. I presume he plans to cure blood poisoning in the same manner, namely, by boiling our blood.
17: Heaven forbid.
16: It's not unlikely, I assure you.
19: Dr. Charbonnet, I'm afraid you exaggerate. I, too, have read Pasteur's pamphlet. It says nothing about boiling blood, merely to boil the instruments you surgeons use.
16: Madame, if I did anything so absurd as to boil my instruments or scrub my hands, they'd think I was a witch doctor resorting to charms and laugh me out of the hospital.
19: That would be a novelty, monsieur. Most people who go to hospitals are carried out dead.
20: Your Majesty.
13: What is it?
20: Monsieur Louis Pasteur has arrived, Your Majesty.
13: Oh, yes.
18: Show him to the East Room and ask him to wait for me there.
20: Yes, Your Majesty.
18: Charbonnet, find Dr. Rossignol and Dr. Radis and any others who might be interested. We'll see Pasteur together and discover for ourselves whether the man is a genius.
16: Impossible. I refuse to believe it.
18: One moment, Dr. Radis. Pasteur, will you please tell us precisely what you mean?
13: I will, sire. The hospitals of Paris are pest houses. There's scarcely a doctor in the city who's not carrying death on his hands and on his instruments.
16: Because of microbes, monsieur? Your private menagerie of invisible beasts?
13: Exactly. Dr. Charbonnet could see them for himself if he took the trouble to use his microscope. He could watch them multiply into murderous millions. They breed in filth. They may start from the gutters of Paris tonight and by tomorrow claim some mother from this very court.
16: Preposterous to think that a human being could be destroyed by an animal 10,000 times smaller than a flea. It's as though an army of ants should destroy Your Majesty's empire.
13: Listen. A young woman died here tonight. The wife of the coachman who brought me. She was your patient, Charbonnet. A victim of your bigotry.
16: You dare? You accuse me?
13: But that isn't the end. The woman who attended her, your nurse, will carry the infection to your next and more illustrious patient, the Comtesse Gabrielle de Villefort.
16: Your Majesty.
18: Stop! I've heard enough. You should know better, Pasteur. The Comtesse Gabrielle is Her Majesty's sister.
13: I regret, sire, but death knows no rank.
18: Silence! In the preservation of wine and beer, you have been of service to France. We appreciate it. In the future, you will confine your work to that field or suffer my displeasure. That will be all.
13: Your Majesty.
18: That will be all, Pasteur.
13: Good night, Your Majesty.
21: Hear this, Your Majesty. Say a thing like that. Get no reference.
13: Carriage, please.
22: Yes, Monsieur.
23: Monsieur Pasteur.
13: Yes?
23: Permit me, please. I am Jean Martel, physician and surgeon, doctor of medicine from the Sorbonne, secretary of hygiene, member of the International Society of Doctors at Edinburgh. Personally, I'm convinced that there is some truth in what you say.
13: You honor me.
23: Why, Charbonnet's a fool. When it comes to anything new or the least
13: bit revolutionary... I beg your pardon. Aren't you Dr. Charbonnet's assistant?
23: Why, yes, I suppose I am, but...
13: It is your duty to respect him, then. Not to ridicule him.
23: I, monsieur?
13: Good night.

0: quick, Annette. Run and open the door for him.
1: Yes, Mama.
0: Roo, you will light the candles on the cake.
2: 38. Only 38, and already to have done so much for the world.
0: Ah, she's coming. Open the door, Annette.
1: Happy birthday, happy birthday.
2: Hmm? What? Oh. Thank you, my dear.
1: What's the matter, Papa?
0: Louis.
2: Yes?
0: Is anything wrong?
2: You'll have to pack, Marie. We're leaving Paris tomorrow.
3: Tomorrow?
0: Louis, what happened?
2: I've stepped too hard on the toes of our doctors. I've insulted the Academy of Medicine. They forbid me to work on human diseases. We must leave here, Marie.
0: Yes, Louis.
2: When I was a boy, I used to read of scientists fleeing from the cities to avoid persecution. It thrilled me. I didn't realize what a nuisance it was.
3: But, monsieur, perhaps you might better apologize to the Academy. A few lines,
2: take
3: might.
2: Back what we know is true. Never. I'd die first. Don't worry, Roo. Someday we're going to prove that we're right. To the Emperor, to the Academy, to the world.
4: In a moment, we will continue with the Lux Radio Theater presentation of Louis Pasteur, starring Paul Muni. But now we're going to the stockroom of Columbia's wardrobe department on Gower Street. A seamstress is taking one of her new assistants through the department, showing how and where the dresses and coats are kept.
5: Now, over here are Irene Dunn's dresses. These are the ones she wore in Theodora Goes Wild. We might as well take the pink one out. It's got to be washed before we make it over for another picture.
6: Washed? Why, can you wash a dress like that?
5: Oh, yes. They were 15 days making that particular scene. And I know that dress has been washed at least 3 times.
6: Well, I didn't believe you could wash that kind of material.
5: Oh, my, yes. It washes beautifully in Lux Flakes. Of course, we wouldn't risk it in anything else. You see, these clothes are worth a lot of money, and we can't take chances. 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You better keep that in mind, too. Always see that there's plenty of Lux. Now, on this side over here...
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4: Eight years have gone by, and while men fought and killed each other in the Franco-Prussian War, Pasteur fought microbes, the real enemy of all mankind. The war is over now, and the government, hard-pressed to meet the heavy indemnity imposed by Prussia, has turned its attention to rebuilding the ravaged countryside. A devastating plague, anthrax, is destroying the livestock of France, the government's chief source of revenue. In only one small province, the district of Arbois, is there any immunity to the dread disease? To that district are sent 2 representatives of the Academy of Medicine, Dr. Radis and Jean Martel. Their coach comes to an abrupt halt near a herd of sheep.
8: Look at that herd, Dr. Radis. They seem to be healthy enough.
9: Luck, that's all. Pure luck. These fields have become immune.
8: Yes, but how? Why?
9: Oh, my dear Martel, such questions are beyond the scope of science. When you ask me how or why, I must refer you to the theologians.
8: Thanks. I'll ask at this farmhouse first.
9: Well, Martel, don't waste your time.
8: Asking questions is never a waste of time.
9: Oh, but my dear fellow... But
8: it's the future of France. Our whole financial structure lies in the health of our livestock. If we're to meet our indemnity, we must have a source of income.
10: Oh, good morning, monsieur.
8: Oh, good morning. Good morning. I'm sorry to intrude upon you. I'm Dr. Jean Martel. This gentleman is Dr. Redis. We were sent here by President Thiers to discover, if possible, why your sheep have escaped the plague.
10: Well, you're quite welcome. My name is Annette. Annette Pasteur. I'm sure Father will be delighted to see you.
9: Pasteur? Not Louis Pasteur, that chemist.
10: Yes, monsieur. Will you come this way? Father's back in the shed vaccinating some sheep.
9: Vaccinating?
10: Yes, monsieur. Against the anthrax bacillus.
9: The what?
10: The microbe, monsieur. The germ that causes anthrax.
9: Do you hear that, Martel? The germ.
8: What? Oh, yes, yes. You seem to be very well informed, Mademoiselle Pasteur.
10: Oh, thank you. I couldn't help but know something about it. Oh, Father, there's someone to see you.
11: Oh, good morning, monsieur.
10: Dr. Martel and Dr. Addy.
12: Dr. Rat.
11: Oh, yes.
9: So, Monsieur Pasteur, you're now the savior of the sheep, eh? Very interesting. You remember Pasteur Martel? He's the man who was responsible for Dr. Frederick's death, remember? He was run out of Paris.
12: Not quite, Doctor.
9: Oh, don't deny it, you were. And you were warned not to practice. Positively forbidden. What's that?
8: That sheep doesn't seem to agree with you, Dr. Eddies.
9: A prophet is never without his followers, it seems.
12: But rarely such intelligent ones. These animals know what's good for them.
9: Perhaps you'll tell me what's good for them. I'd like to know, too.
11: Roux!
13: Yes, monsieur?
11: Come here. Roux, will you try to explain to Dr. Radis
12: just what we're doing? He's a member of the Academy of Medicine, so you'll have to use very simple language.
3: We are convinced, Dr. Radis, after 8 years of experimenting, that this vaccine, when injected into the animal, will set up an immunity.
9: Ridiculous. It would take 80 years to convince me.
12: 80? Aren't you a bit optimistic?
9: Well, the simple truth of the matter is that your fields are immune. It's impossible for sheep to be stricken in this neighborhood. And when I make my report to the Agricultural Board, I'm going to advise that all healthy cattle be moved to this district.
11: No, you can't do that. I tell you, these fields are reeking with contagion. They'll die by the thousands.
9: Bah! Oh, come along, Martel. I've heard enough.
8: Dr. Redis.
9: Well, are you coming?
8: No. I'm going to stay.
9: Very well. Sit on.
12: Still disobeying your superiors, eh, Dr. Martel?
8: Why, I didn't think you remembered me.
12: At the palace. The night I told the Emperor Comtesse de Villefort would die.
8: You were right. She did die. Charbonnet's never forgiven you.
12: Yeah. It's a pity. May I ask why you want to stay?
8: I'm no longer an idle courtier, monsieur. I work for the government. My job is to help the farmers of France. So, well, if you don't mind, I'd like to work with you, monsieur.
12: Annette?
1: Yes?
12: Come here, dear. Ask your mother if we have room for a guest.
10: Oh, yes, I'm sure we have. Well, I mean, I see. Excuse me, monsieur.
12: My daughter blushes a pretty color.
8: Gee, well, she's a very pretty girl, monsieur.
12: Oh. Mm-hmm. So, you want to render your country a real service, is that it?
8: Why, yes. Yes, I do. If you've discovered a vaccine against anthrax, it's my duty to make it known.
12: You think the Academy would be interested?
8: If you can convince me, monsieur, I should be honored if you'd allow me to convince them.
12: Thank you. Come along, Martel.
14: Perfectly ridiculous. Anthrax is incurable and unpreventable.
15: Order! Order, gentlemen, order. May continue, Dr. Martel.
8: Thank you. Gentlemen, I have seen with my own eyes what Pasteur can do, and has done for the cattle of Herbois. We, on the other hand, members of the Academy of Medicine, have contributed nothing in the fight against anthrax. Then, in heaven's name, why don't we listen to a man who has?
16: I agree. If someone's got a cure for anthrax, I want to know about it.
17: So do I.
15: Will the visitor please visitors in the gallery please refrain from talking?
13: Mr. Chairman.
15: Dr. Redis has the floor.
13: Thank you.
15: I've only one question to raise, and that is this. Whether Dr. Martell's purpose here is to further the cause of science or the cause of love? Personally, I'm inclined to the latter view. For having met Monsieur Pasteur's amiable daughter, I can hardly blame our young colleague who wanted to become his son-in-law.
17: That's a lie! I'm here because I think Pasteur is right. I know he's right.
15: The chair recognizes Dr. Rossignol. Dr. Rossignol.
18: Friends, colleagues, in my laboratory, I have found that I can produce anthrax in healthy sheep by injecting into their veins the dark, poisonous blood of an animal already affected. This treatment invariably results in death. I should like, therefore, to propose an experiment that would rid us once and for all of this medical mountebank, Louis Pasteur.
19: Yes, sir. What's your plan?
18: Gentlemen, let us take 50 normal, healthy sheep, 25 of which will be vaccinated by Monsieur Pasteur. The other 25 will remain as they are. I shall then infect all 50 sheep with anthrax by the method I have just explained. And I defy any man or any vaccine to save a one of them.
20: Yes, Bravo. That would be a fool to do it.
21: Why, he wouldn't dare.
22: Mr. Chairman.
15: Dr. Charbonnet.
22: I agree with Dr. Rossignol's experiment. We all agree. And we dare Dr. Martell or Louis Pasteur to try it. We dare him.
17: Monsieur, I accept.
15: Pasteur, are you Louis Pasteur?
17: I am. I've enjoyed listening to your discussion from the gallery here. And I repeat, I accept your challenge, Dr. Charbonnet.
4: The experiment has been carried out. 50 sheep, all of them infected with the deadly anthrax bacillus. Half of them vaccinated by Pasteur. Will Pasteur's sheep live? Will the vaccine immunize them against anthrax? From all the world over come scientists to witness the experiment. They mingle with the peasants in the fields at Arbois. Suddenly a cry goes up. The unvaccinated sheep are dead. Then another cry, which heralds the success of the experiment. Pasteur's sheep are alive. They have resisted the disease. Anthrax has been conquered.
23: The vaccine works! It works! The vaccine works!
2: Well, Dr. Rossignol, are you convinced?
9: Alive. All of them. Why, it's almost unbelievable. Monsieur, I offer my apologies.
17: It worked! At last, it's a triumph, monsieur!
2: Yes, and for you too, my boy. Congratulations.
17: For me?
2: I'm not wrong, am I, Annette?
24: Well, Jean and I, we're going to be married, Father.
2: Well, I thought so. The day he arrived, I thought so.
15: Monsieur Pasteur.
2: Yes?
15: May I congratulate you, sir? I've come all the way from Edinburgh to watch this experiment.
2: Thank you, thank you. Thank you, monsieur.
15: My name is Lister.
2: Lister? Dr. Lister?
15: I feel it a great honor to be present.
2: Why, the honor is mine, monsieur. I'm well acquainted with the work you're doing on antiseptics.
15: Thanks to you and your brilliant leadership.
23: Oh, what happened?
17: Mad dog! Mad dog!
25: Oh, it's a dog. There's a mad dog loose.
8: Jean, take Annette to the carriage.
17: Come
8: quickly.
25: A man has been bitten.
15: They've shot it.
2: Yes, too late.
17: Take him to the blacksmith. Take him up there.
2: To the blacksmith. To have a red hot iron burned deep into his flesh. Oh, poor fellow.
15: All the doctors in Europe couldn't do more for him. If he doesn't get rabies even after the cauterization, he'll be very lucky.
2: To die of rabies. And yet, there must be a way, a cure. There must be.
5: Louis, please sit still and eat your dinner. It's after 11 and you haven't had a bite to eat all day.
12: But they're waiting for me in the laboratory. We're working, my dear.
5: Let them wait. Look, I have a letter for you. It came by special post from England.
12: From Dr. Lister. Let me see her.
5: Not until you've eaten.
12: Oh, but it's important, Marie. I must know what it says.
5: Very well. I'll read it to you. Dear sir, my observations lead me to believe that you are a scoundrel.
12: What?
5: I am told that in the year you've been in Paris, you've become a slave driver to your assistants, that you neglect your wife, abuse your family.
12: Oh, come, come, come, Marie. This is no time to joke.
5: Very well. I'll tell you what he really says. Your recent paper on the known sources of infection is admirable in every detail.
12: Ah, a very clever man.
5: Listen to this. Forgive the frankness with which a common love of science inspires me. I embrace you. My fellow workers in Brussels and Prague report that their hospitals are rapidly becoming safe. Mothers can go to them without fear.
12: That's where our Annette should be sent to have her baby. I must tell Jean.
5: Listen, there's more. I do not hesitate to acclaim you the most valuable man yet to enter the field of science.
12: Good Lister. You see, Marie? Now I must work and work and work.
5: Louis, what was that?
12: Nothing, Marie, nothing.
5: Down in the laboratory, I heard it.
12: What is it?
5: A mad dog.
12: But it's all right, Marie. We have a mad dog down there,
5: but... please, Louis, please, not hydrophobia. Don't work on hydrophobia.
12: I may as well tell you, Marie. I've been trying to discover a cure for months. I've pledged myself to wipe it from the face of the earth.
0: From the zoo to the fish ladder, you're hearing 107.3 FM. KBFG, Seattle.
12: Come in, gentlemen. Come in.
3: Thank you.
12: I'm afraid I haven't enough chairs. Find a little need for them in my laboratory.
3: Monsieur.
12: Yes, Dr. Charbonnet?
3: It is the wish of some of us that the Academy of Medicine honor you with this visit.
12: Honor me?
3: To be brief, Dr. Sarnoff has been reading your recent statements in the journal promising a cure for rabies.
12: The press takes liberties, Doctor. As usual, my remarks were grossly exaggerated.
6: In your last paper to the Academy, monsieur, you said you were on the threshold of a great discovery.
12: Yes?
6: Might I inquire if you have crossed that threshold?
12: Science takes a step, then another, then it stops and reflects before taking a third.
3: Go on, please.
12: Step by step, messieurs, I'm reaching the ultimate conclusion that microbes are the cause of all disease.
3: Microbes?
6: Oh, couldn't be.
12: You men are still skeptical. If germs are still a myth to you, then listen. In my hand, in this little test tube, I hold enough rabies virus to wipe out a city.
3: May I see that test tube, monsieur?
12: If you wish.
3: Thank you.
12: But be careful.
3: Why?
12: You have the tiniest scratch on your hand.
3: A scratch? Suppose I make one on my arm with my penknife.
12: What are you doing?
3: No. And suppose I rub this so-called virus into the open wound, like this.
12: Stop him!
3: Stop him! We shall see whether germs cause disease. All I want now is to have you predict the hour of my death.
7: There's Charbonnet now, sitting at the table.
13: He seems to be enjoying his beer, too. Strange for a dead man, yeah. Eh?
15: There, Charbonnet. How do you feel today?
3: Very well, Dr. Radice. And you?
15: It's over a month now. According to Pasteur, you should be in your grave.
3: The more germs I've given, the better I feel.
21: Pasteur, I've come to warn you about Charbonnet. You can't afford to be made ridiculous. The work you're doing is too important.
12: I wish it were important, but it isn't.
21: Yes, but you seemed so confident the day we were here.
12: I still am. Every animal that was vaccinated with the contents of that test tube died. Except Charbonnet. For
2: some reason, he was able to resist the disease. Why, I don't know.
24: Are you sure it was the same tube?
2: Positive. It was the only specimen I had.
24: You may have let it stand too long. You told me once that germs grow weaker, less virulent with age.
2: Wait. It might be. Come into the laboratory.
1: Oh, Marcel.
10: Monsieur.
1: Oh. How old was that virus when Charbonnet rubbed it into his arm?
10: 14 days.
1: And when was it last used on a rabbit, Marcel?
11: Why, about a week before, I believe.
1: A week? Are you sure?
10: Wait a minute. Here's the record. 9 days, to be exact.
1: There's your answer, Rossignol. There it is. It must be. It's the only conceivable explanation.
21: Well, do you think by allowing the virus to age that you were able to render it harmless?
1: Not harmless, but weak. Weak enough for the system to overcome.
21: Well, even if that's true, it won't help you any. When a man's bitten, he gets the germ full strength.
1: Precisely. But suppose we start with a 14-day-old virus that's no longer deadly. Suppose we inject it into a healthy animal, and day by day, as nature builds up his resistance, we increase the doses with stronger, fresher samples until he's able to withstand the actual disease as we find it in the world at large. Would he not then be immune?
21: No, impossible. It would never work. If the first injection didn't kill him, the second would, or the third.
1: Martel.
11: Yes, monsieur.
1: Where are those tubes you've been preparing?
11: Right here. They're all in order. Each one is dated.
1: Here we are. 14 days. How many dogs have we left?
10: 10.
1: Are they well? Healthy?
10: In perfect condition. They've never been exposed.
2: Give them hydrophobia.
14: Monsieur.
16: What?
2: Give them hydrophobia. Days. Injections every day, Rossignol, and all of our dogs are alive and well.
21: Yes, you've made them immune.
11: Absolutely. And if it hadn't been for Charbonnet, we might never have discovered this treatment.
2: Poor Charbonnet. Little does he know that he's been our favorite guinea pig. Yes, Marie?
24: Will you come into the sitting room? There's a doctor to see you.
2: A doctor?
24: He brought a woman here and a little boy.
21: I'd better go with you, Pastor.
2: Yes. Come along.
19: Oh, Mother. Oh.
24: Hush, dear.
26: Good evening, Monsieur Pasteur.
2: Yes? This is Dr. Rossignol.
26: Good evening, Doctor.
27: I'm Dr. Pfeiffer. I apologize for not giving notice, but we've come all the way from Alsace. This is Madame Meister. Her child is a patient of mine.
24: My little boy. My little Joseph.
2: Good evening, Joseph.
19: Good evening, Monsieur.
27: The boy was bitten. I've done all I could, but that isn't very much. Should he develop hydrophobia?
24: Oh, you can help him. They told us you could.
2: Give me your hand, little fellow. Here. Don't be afraid. How long has it been?
27: 11 days.
2: You cauterized the wounds?
27: Not right away. Must have been 24 hours.
2: It's a long time to wait.
19: Does that mean I'm going to die?
2: Of course it doesn't. Little boys don't die. They have too much to live for.
24: I know he won't live. I know him. Last year it was our neighbor's child, and now...
2: Be quiet. What has that to do with yours?
24: I'll save him. Save him.
2: Marie.
24: Louis?
2: Put him to bed. See that he's kept warm.
24: Come, Joseph. Don't be frightened. We'll go upstairs, shall we?
19: Thank you.
24: This way, Madame Meister.
27: Is there anything you can do, monsieur?
2: I don't know. I'm just experimenting. I have hopes, but I don't know.
21: You're quite sure the dog was rabid, Dr. Pfeiffer?
27: Beyond a doubt. I made the test myself.
2: The first symptoms shouldn't appear for at least 2 weeks. We might have time to produce an immunity.
27: Monsieur, I implore you if this...
2: Don't misunderstand me. My treatment has saved dogs. 10 of them. But I haven't the faintest notion what effect it would have upon a human being. If I failed, it would mean prison. Perhaps the guillotine.
27: Since death is the only alternative for the boy, I'd be willing to try anything. Wouldn't you, Dr. Rossignol?
21: No, I'm sorry. I can't agree. Much as I admire Pasteur's accomplishments, nevertheless, where human life is at stake, I'd hesitate a long while before going contrary to the best medical knowledge.
27: Which, in the case of hydrophobia, is to let the patient die.
21: We do what we can. We administer drugs and sedatives.
27: Is there a single cure on rats?
21: I'm not arguing for it. I'm merely pointing out what the accepted treatment happens to be. To embark upon a new course is always dangerous from a professional point of view and would be doubly so for Monsieur Pasteur, who is not a doctor and could expect no support from the medical profession.
27: But in this...
21: For his sake, therefore, I strongly advise that nothing irregular be attempted. Good evening, gentlemen.
27: Monsieur Pasteur, you're not going to listen to him, are you?
2: A dog is one thing, but a human life, I don't know.
27: Well, if you change your mind, don't hesitate to call me.

0: Louis, where are you?
1: I've been in to look at the boy.
0: That syringe in your hand. What were you doing with it?
1: Quiet, Marie. What? That boy, he's so young. So young to die. Someone had to help him.
0: You didn't give him the treatment. You didn't, Louis.
1: Yes, Marie, I did.
0: You'll go to prison. They'll send you to prison.
1: Not so loud. He'll need his sleep.

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1: Paul Muni resumes the story of Louis Pasteur shortly. In a few weeks, American audiences will see what is reported to be the finest picture ever made in Great Britain, called Fire Over England. Yet the ball of fire responsible for it is an American, William K. Howard of United Artists Studios, who was borrowed from Hollywood to direct it. It was just 10 years ago that I met Mr. Howard at Paramount. He joined me later at DeMille Productions and has since directed films at Fox, Metro-Goldwyn-Mayer, and Paramount, turning out such hits as White Gold, Transatlantic, Rendezvous, and Mary Burns' Fugitive. It was Mr. Howard who directed Paul Muni's first picture, The Valiant. Ladies and gentlemen, William K. Howard.
2: Now, thank you, Mr. DeMille, thank you. May I tell you how happy I am to meet you again and to appear on the same program with you and Mr. Muni? And may I congratulate you upon the success of that brilliant picture, The Plainsman, yours, that I had the pleasure of seeing last week.
1: Thank you, Bill. Thank you.
2: Nice to hear you referring to my directing Mr. Muni in The Valiant. That was an interesting experience because, well, Mr. Muni's first picture was almost his last. You see, the producers stopped production almost before it began. I'm sure that Paul recalled the first line he ever said in any motion picture. It was, "I've just killed a man." And the producers thought that this speech would kill the picture and kill Muni. But the picture went on, and Paul Muni emerged, the great screen personality that he is today.
1: Very interesting, Bill. But please tell us something about England. Is it true what they say about the tea over there?
2: I knew that was coming, CB, and here's the answer. Tea is almost as important to British production as the film itself. It goes something like this. One stops production for tea at 10 o'clock in the morning, then one stops production again for tea at 4 in the afternoon, and then one goes to the country for the weekend to rest up. But seriously, CB, it would be absurd for us to dismiss British film production as a factor in our business. They're enthusiastic, they're aggressive, they are determined. They've tasted success with such pictures as Henry VIII, The Scarlet Pimpernel, I Was a Spy, 39 Steps, and they're going ahead in the hope of enjoying more of that success, which until now has been particularly ours.
1: You sound to me like Paul Revere shouting, "Here come the British."
2: Not at all, CB. I'm shouting, "Here come the Americans." If you could have been with me last summer in London, you would have seen Marlena Dietrich, Sylvia Sidney, Edward G. Robinson, Anne Harding, Henry Fonda, all making English films. I'm sure you'd have thought you were in your own studio. London films are using the best British talent they can secure and the best American talent they can buy. They're going ahead, and I assure you they're a factor to be reckoned with.
1: I was right. You are Paul Revere. You talk like a man who's taking the next boat back.
2: Not the next boat, CB, but next summer, surely. You see, when I'm directing, I'm generally in a fog anyway. I want all the sunshine I can get. And you know those London winters. Good night, CB.
1: Good night, Bill. Good night. Back to the story of Louis Pasteur, starring Paul Muni. Three days have passed, and the little boy, Joseph, is still alive. Pasteur, torn with anxiety, looks years older. His shoulders droop and his step lags. He's also worried about his daughter, Annette. And as he enters the living room, he sinks exhausted into a chair.
3: Any news of Annette?
4: Her time is drawing very near, that's all.
3: What did the doctor say?
4: He hasn't been here today. I sent round for him. They said he was ill.
3: Ill?
4: We'll have to get someone else.
3: When it comes to the use of antiseptics, it's difficult to find one you can trust. I'll speak to Dr. Bedell in the morning.
4: Louis, how is the boy doing?
3: The third injection made him sick. He has a fever.
4: A fever? What are you going to do?
3: Do? Give him a fourth, a fifth, a sixth. If he lives. Marie, I've been lucky all my life. Luckier than I deserve. But if I fail now...
4: You're not going to fail. He'll recover. And when he does, we'll go away. We'll take a long vacation.
3: Who? Martel? All of them. They need it more than we do. How fine they've been. How patient. They'll never know how grateful I am.
4: And why don't you tell them?
3: I will. I will. And you, Marie. You, most of all. What have I done to warrant such devotion?
4: Do you remember what you said when you asked me to marry you? You said, there's nothing in me to attract a young girl's fancy, but those who have known me very well have come to like me.
3: Did I say that?

0: Come in, Doctor. This is my wife, Marie. This is Dr. Charbonnet.
1: Charbonnet?
2: At your service, madame. But only because Dr. Leclerc is indisposed and Dr. Bedell is away on a vacation, eh, Pasteur?
0: Well, I had to have someone.
1: Well, I'll go to Annette. Cecile, come with me. Yes, madame.
2: Would you mind picking up that instrument,
0: no,
2: please?
0: Not at all.
2: Thank you. Well, where's the patient?
0: Wait, you're not going to use those instruments without boiling them?
2: Certainly.
0: I say no.
2: My dear Pasteur, I'm doing this as a professional courtesy.
0: Then do it my way, please.
2: I'm a little tired of doing things your way. Today, 12 Russian peasants came to the hospital asking for your treatment for hydrophobia.
0: What has that to do with...
2: They said you sent them.
0: I did. Dr. Charbonnet, my daughter is in that room. There's not much time. Please.
2: But I am to do things your way.
0: Please.
2: Very well. One moment, Pasteur.
0: What are you doing?
2: I'm writing a statement for you concerning your work on the treatment of rabies.
0: Dr. Charbonnet, this isn't the time.
2: One moment, please. Shall I read it to you? Listen. I hereby acknowledge that my investigations into the cause of hydrophobia has proven fruitless and is of no value whatsoever.
0: That's not true.
2: If you will kindly sign that statement, I shall follow your instructions exactly. Well?
0: Give me the pen.
2: Thank you, monsieur. If I live another month without developing hydrophobia, I shall feel justified to publish this note in the leading scientific journals of Europe.
0: Take off your coat.
2: Of course.
0: Now, roll up your sleeves and wash your hands. Here, wash them thoroughly. To the elbows.
2: What's in that basin?
0: Don't worry, it's just a little chloride. It won't hurt you. There you are. Now, you'd better use the brush, too.
2: Hey,
0: the brush, the brush.
2: Oh, that's very well.
0: That's right. Cecile?
1: Yes, monsieur?
0: Take these instruments. Put them into boiling water and keep them there until Dr. Charbonnet asks for them.
1: Yes, monsieur.
0: Well,
2: I think my hands are quite clean now.
0: There's a towel at your elbow.
2: Thank you.
0: Yes, are you ready?
2: Except for my bag. Oh, here it is.
0: Don't touch it.
2: What?
0: Put it down! Your hands! You've spoiled it now. You'll have to wash them again.
2: See here, you're making a fool out of me. I've brought hundreds of babies into the world.
0: Do as I say.
2: This is ridiculous.
0: Here. Thoroughly. Wash them thoroughly. Now, hold them up high. Touch nothing but the patient.
1: Doctor.
0: Yes, Marie. My daughter is ready now, Dr. Charbonnet.
3: Are you asleep? We have a grandson. Do you hear? A grandson. Louis, wake up.
4: Dr. Charbonnet, come here. Louis.
2: What's the matter?
4: My husband, he doesn't answer me.
2: Quiet, please.
4: What is it, doctor? He's not...
2: No. He's had a stroke.
3: You see, Jean? He's opening his eyes.
5: He'll be all right now.
0: Marie.
3: Yes, Louis. I'm here.
0: My left side is paralyzed.
3: Only slightly. It isn't serious.
0: When did it happen?
3: A few days ago.
0: A few days?
3: You were more tired than anything else.
0: I have no fear of death, Marie. No fear. Oh, Jean. The Meister boy. How is he?
5: He's doing splendidly.
0: Thank God. Thank God. And the Russians, were you able to help them?
5: No, the hospital refused to allow our treatment without permission from the Academy. Permission was granted this morning, but too late. Three of them died yesterday.
6: horribly.
7: Let me up. I must go.
3: Louis, please.
7: Let me up.

0: up. How many are left?
1: 19, but it's no use. It's hopeless.
2: If our efforts can save one, it will be worth it. Help me up, someone. Get me dressed. Order the carriage. I'm going to the hospital. Faster, man. Faster.
3: Спасибо. Ты меня сильно ратовал,
1: мой. Patient number 6, first treatment.
0: 14-day-old virus. Give it to him, Lou.
4: Yes, monsieur.
1: Patient number 7, fourth day.
0: Any change?
1: Not this morning.
0: Continued treatment 11.
4: 11-day virus.
1: Patient number 8.
5: Monsieur Pasteur.
0: Hmm? Oh, good morning, Dr. Charbonnet.
5: I've been watching your patients, monsieur. They're doing very well.
0: Yes, indeed. Even better than I hoped. Charbonnet, I didn't thank you for delivering my grandchild.
5: You've been ill, monsieur. I'm sorry. Perhaps this note will speed your recovery.
0: Note?
5: The statement I ask you to sign. I'm giving it back to you.
0: No. A bargain's a bargain.
5: There is your note, monsieur. I was wrong. And now I ask you for one thing more.
0: Yes?
5: I want the Pasteur treatment for hydrophobia.
1: How is Monsieur Pasteur today?
6: Oh, I don't know, Jean. He's so tired. He seems to have lost all interest.
1: Did you tell him about the meeting at the academy tonight?
6: No, but he won't go. He doesn't care very much.
1: But they're expecting him. I know. Yes, I know. Tell him someone's going to refute his theories. He'll care about that.
6: Perhaps.
1: Where is he?
6: In the living room with Joseph. I'd better see him. Joseph's mother's here to take him home.
1: I'll wait at the academy.
6: Louis, Madame Meister's waiting.
0: One moment. Well, Joseph, you're going home.
7: Yes, monsieur. Thank you.
0: Come here. Can you write?
7: Yes, sir.
0: Would you like to write to me?
7: Yes, very much.
0: Then, let me hear from you every month, won't you?
7: Yes, monsieur.
0: Now, don't forget. I'll be looking for your letter. Goodbye, Joseph.
7: Goodbye. Goodbye, Manifesto.
6: Goodbye, dear.
0: Well,
6: I never thought he'd leave here alive, Louis.
0: Thank God that he did.
6: Oh, by the way, Louis, Rue just told me that a foreign scientist is giving a lecture at the academy this afternoon. He claims to have disproven your entire germ theory.
8: What? Again?
0: Who is he? What's his name?
6: I don't know.
0: Disprove my theory? We've got to go. We'll see about that. Get your coat. We'll leave at once. At once.
9: Come in, monsieur. You're just in time. They've arranged for you to sit on the platform.
6: Courage, my dear. I'll be listening.
9: This way, monsieur.
0: Whom are they applauding?
9: It's Dr. Lister from England.
0: Lister? Lister to speak against me?
9: Oh, here's the door leading to the platform. Now, your chair is over this way.
0: Oh, what is it?
9: Why, it's you. They're applauding you.
0: I don't understand you. You said Lister.
9: Well, there's no one speaking against your theory. Oh, here he is now.
10: Monsieur Pasteur, I greet you in the name of humanity.
0: Lister. Great Lister.
11: Monsieur Pasteur, from His Majesty the Tsar of Russia, the Diamond Cross of the Order of St. Anne, with our profoundest gratitude.
0: You young men, doctors and scientists of the future, do not let yourselves be tainted by a barren skepticism, nor discouraged by the sadness of certain hours that creep over nations. Do not become angry at your opponents, for no scientific theory has ever been accepted without opposition. Live in the serene peace of libraries and laboratories. Say to yourselves first, what am I accomplishing? Until the time comes when you may have the immense happiness of thinking that you have contributed in some way to the welfare and progress of mankind.

0: And so we end the last chapter of Louis Pasteur. Paul Muni, however, returns to us in a few moments. There sits a king in Hollywood whose scepter is a pencil and whose subjects are women the world over. His realm is fashion, and in this sphere, his name, like Abu Ben Adams, leads all the rest. I refer to Adrian. A few years ago, when I went to Metro-Goldwyn-Mayer, I brought three associates with me. Mitchell Lyson, now a Paramount director, Joel McRae, now a United Artists star, and Adrian. And there he's remained, dictating styles by designing clothes for such fashion pacers as Greta Garbo, Joan Crawford, Jeanette MacDonald, Myrna Loy, and Norma Shearer. Ladies and gentlemen, Adrian.
1: Thank you. The best advice I could possibly give any woman who wants to dress well is summed up in two simple words. Be yourself. Women are inclined to drift carelessly into personalities they would like to be, rather than what they really are. There are women who just know their Garbos, while actually their thoughts and characteristics are much more like Simone Simone, or even at times like Shirley Temple. You will never be well-dressed until the clothes you wear are the true reflection of your real self.
0: Well, that's sound advice, Adrian. But how does a woman find her real self?
1: By observing herself intelligently and by dropping all insincerity. Women have acquired many affectations through years of confused associations. When they can push all that aside, they will see themselves simply, they will dress simply, look smart, and be attractive.
0: Well, is it your opinion, then, that women should not be influenced by what they see on the screen?
1: Only if they're smart enough to realize that many gowns in motion pictures are designed solely for dramatic purposes and may be quite ridiculous in real life.
0: Well, it's all very well to tell women that proper dress will do wonders for them. But suppose they don't have a great deal of money or a great deal of beauty. What then?
1: Well, frankly, Mr. DeMille, a lack of money can be a distinct advantage. Women who must watch their budgets are much more apt to show better taste because their dresses must be more conservative for all-round wear. As for good looks, the women who lead fashion are rarely beauties. Girls like Joan Crawford, Greta Garbo, Carol Lombard, Kay Francis are not pretty from the accepted magazine cover standard, but they use their heads and are constantly doing the unexpected in their dress.
0: The three most important pictures you've worked on recently, Adrian, are Parnell with Myrna Loy, Maytime with Jeanette MacDonald, and Camille with Greta Garbo. Do you expect these pictures to set any new style trends?
1: Well, each is a costume film of about the same period. It may be that next spring you'll see ladies wearing bonnets like Garbo's, but they'll be dashing rather than prim. Dresses may have a bit of a bustle, and I wouldn't be surprised if shawls are worn next summer over evening gowns. I'm only guessing now, and that's a good signal to call a halt. Mm-hmm. I hope I've been as much help to the women in our audience as to the women in our audience as Lux Flakes are in protecting our wardrobe at MGM. Thank you.
0: Good night, Adrian. Good night. And now tonight's star, ladies and gentlemen, Paul Muni.
2: Thank you, Mr. DeMille. There's no character I've enjoyed portraying more than that of Louis Pasteur. When we stop to think what this lone man contributed to society, it makes the best of us feel a little insignificant and useless.
0: Mr. Muni, now that the good earth is almost finished, what do you plan to do next?
2: Well, I have two pictures to make. Escadrille for RKO, together with Miriam Hopkins. And then The Truth is on the March for Warner Brothers. The latter is based on the unforgettable document of Emile Zola's book, I Accuse. I'd like to talk more if I thought I had something really interesting to say, but I'm what is known as poor copy. However, I do want to say how much enjoyment the Lux Radio Theater has given me, both as a listener and a performer. Good night.
0: Good night, Mr. Miller. Next week, the Lux Radio Theater brings you Loretta Young, our play, Polly of the Circus, famous on the stage and twice a hit in motion pictures. Our sponsors, the makers of Lux Flakes, join me in inviting you to be with us again next Monday night when the Lux Radio Theater presents Loretta Young in Polly of the Circus with James Gleason. This is Cecil B. DeMille saying good night to you from Hollywood.
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0: We're looking forward to the launch of the Nancy Grace Roman Space Telescope this week on Planetary Radio. I'm Sarah El Ahmed of the Planetary Society, with more of the human adventure across our solar system and beyond. And boy, do we have an adventure this week. The launch of the most powerful survey telescope ever built is just days away. Today, we're talking about the Nancy Grace Roman Space Telescope with two of the scientists leading the mission. Jason Rhodes, the Roman project scientist at NASA's Jet Propulsion Laboratory, and Julie McEnery, the senior project scientist at NASA's Goddard Space Flight Center. Then Bruce Betts, our chief scientist at the Planetary Society, joins me for What's Up. We'll talk about the technology that could one day help us find Earth-like worlds around other stars, coronagraphs. If you love Planetary Radio and want to stay informed about the latest space discoveries, make sure you hit that subscribe button on your favorite podcasting platform. By subscribing, you'll never miss an episode filled with new and awe-inspiring ways to know the cosmos and our place within it. After more than two decades of planning, building, and testing, the Nancy Grace Roman Space Telescope is sitting on the pad at the Kennedy Space Center, ready to fly. The current launch date is August 30th, when a SpaceX Falcon Heavy is going to send it on a 100-day journey to its new home, about a million miles from Earth, at the Sun-Earth Lagrange Point 2. Once it completes its commissioning and turns its instruments on the sky, it's going to show us the universe in a way that no telescope ever has. And over its mission, it's expected to discover thousands of new worlds, radically expanding our senses of exoplanets. I sat down with two of the mission's project scientists to talk about what's coming. Dr. Julie McEnery is the senior project scientist at NASA's Goddard Space Flight Center, which leads the Roman mission. Before Roman, she spent years as the project scientist for the Fermi Gamma Ray Space Telescope, studying some of the most energetic and violent events in the universe. I'm talking blazars, gamma ray bursts, and merging neutron stars. Her background in high-energy astrophysics gives her a different perspective on a mission whose headline science is the slow, quiet work of mapping dark energy and dark matter. We're also joined by Dr. Jason Rhodes, who's the Roman project scientist at NASA's Jet Propulsion Laboratory. He's a cosmologist who helped pioneer a technique called weak gravitational lensing. Among other things, it's a way of mapping the invisible dark matter that holds the universe together by measuring how gravity subtly distorts the light from distant galaxies. He's been working on this mission since about 2002, back when it was still called the Supernova Acceleration Probe, and then later WFIRST. He's also worked on the European Space Agency's Euclid mission, and he's deeply involved in the Vera Rubin Observatory, making him one of the key people connecting all three of the major survey missions now coming online. Hey, Jason and Julie, thanks for joining me.
1: Thanks for having us.
2: Yes.
0: Before we talk about this telescope, which I am wildly excited for, I think the entire space community has been waiting for this for so long, but I want to talk a little bit about the person who it was named for. Julie, who was Nancy Grace Roman?
2: Nancy Grace Roman was NASA's first chief astronomer. She is the person who had the vision for space-based astrophysics. She's sometimes called the mother of Hubble, but I actually think she's the mother, or at least the instigator, of an entire range of space-based astrophysics. I think it is not an exaggeration to say that without her, we might not be here today having this conversation. She was explicitly interested in coronagraphy. I think she would have been delighted that Roman includes an instrument that is going to test and debut new technologies in space to be able to image planets around other stars. She understood the technical details. She understood the engineering. She understood the project management. So she was, she understood the science. And I think it was a combination of having all of those skills that allowed her to really push things forward.
0: Jason, how did you get involved in the mission and what's kept you on it for so many years?
1: Well, soon after the accelerating expansion of the universe was discovered in the late 90s, a group of people at the Department of Energy started planning a space mission to study supernova, and they called it the Supernova Acceleration Probe. And in about 2002, they realized that there was more they could do with this space mission, including using a technique called weak gravitational lensing, which is a technique that I helped pioneer back then. So they invited me onto their mission, SNAP, as they called it. And SNAP became a concept for a NASA DOE joint dark energy mission in the early 2000s. And that became the basis for the mission called WFIRST in 2010. And a few years ago, WFIRST was renamed Roman. So I've been working on this mission since about 2002 under one name or another. And what's kept me going is the huge breadth of science. So I got into it for the weak gravitational lensing, but there's other ways. We're going to look at exoplanets, dark energy, and the coronagraph that JPL built that Julie mentioned is a really fascinating new instrument, debuting new technologies. So it's really the science and the technology that's kept me interested and engaged on this mission for so long.
0: It's funny. I actually still have some WFIRST swag somewhere in my collection. But Julie, before Roman, you spent years on the Fermi Gamma Ray Space Telescope studying basically the most violent events in the universe. So how did you go from gamma rays to infrared?
2: The kind of explorations that I like to do are surveys to find things that are new. The Fermi Gamma Ray Space Telescope surveyed the entire sky every day in gamma rays. It had enormous breadth of science. Every observation was used for many different things. Many of those same elements carry through into Roman, including what to me is a very attractive combination of a goal to address a grand challenge problem in physics and astrophysics, the, you know, fundamental nature of our own universe, with fantastic discovery potential. So I'm far from the only person who is working on Fermi who's moved on to either Roman or the Rubin Observatory.
0: Well, as you kind of just alluded to, I mean, the Roman Space Telescope is not this single purpose instrument, although we are trying to aim to answer that big question about dark energy, but it's designed to tackle some of the biggest open questions in astrophysics and exoplanets all at once. And I'm not sure who wants to answer this one, but in broad strokes, what are the headline science goals for this mission?
2: It's potentially a delightfully long list. So we've already discussed that the study of dark energy that was originally motivated by the discovery of the accelerating universe at the end of the 90s is prime goal for Roman. One of our strengths is that we will address this in multiple different ways, and that will give us confidence that whatever we find is likely to be an actual property of how the universe behaves and not something about our observatory that confuses us, because we'll have multiple different ways of measuring the same thing. For exoplanets, we will use a technique called microlensing to find exoplanets that are far out from their host star. And that's a region of planetary systems that we've been relatively blind to date, because most of the planets that are found currently are found by Kepler and TESS via the transit technique, where you look for the brightness of a star dimming when the planet goes in front. That, you will not be surprised to learn, is most sensitive to planets that are close to their host star and are big. Microlensing instead uses an apparent brightening of a star when another star is precisely aligned in front of it. And when that happens, the star in front gravitationally lenses the light and causes an increase in brightness. And if the star in front has a planet around it, that planet will also provide a little bit of microlensing and will give a characteristic change in brightness of the star. So that's really cool, because we will complete the census of planets around other stars in the sense that we'll understand the full equivalent of our own solar system around many, many stars through the galaxy. Those are things that drove how we designed the observatory, but we're going to do so much more. We will measure populations of stars in our own galaxy to measure the distribution of dark matter in those stars. We will see, if we have 2 billion galaxies, we'll have 2,000 objects that are one in a million, and That will allow us to pick out the sort of keystone objects that will give us insight into the evolution of galaxies themselves. The same survey that will find exoplanets looking towards the center of our own galaxy is also going to be sensitive to finding a population of isolated black holes. And that touches on, you know, addressing another mystery that has recently been raised by the LIGO Observatory. You know, there are a larger number of large stellar mass black holes than we expected. So there's lots of really cool stuff. And because we do a survey, it really doesn't matter what it is, we're going to see it. And I personally think our most exciting science is going to be the discovery space. I mean, we're intrinsically a discovery mission because we don't look at things we already know about and study them in more deeply. Well, we do because they happen to be there, but we'll be sweeping out large regions of the sky. So we'll find all the things we know about, but we're also going to find the things we didn't know to look for.
0: I think that's one of the greatest markers of a successful mission, that it opens up more questions than we went in with, right? The capabilities on this one to find things that we've never even considered before, or to open up mysteries that we didn't know were there to look for, is just startling. But here's the thing that really surprised me as I was beginning to learn about this telescope, is that its primary mirror is about the size of Hubble's, with about the same sharpness, but it's going to survey the sky about 1,000 times faster than Hubble ever could. 1 month of Roman work is roughly equivalent to about like 100 years of Hubble. So, Jason, how does a telescope with a mirror about the same size as Hubble's get such a dramatically wider view of the sky?
1: So there's a couple things that we've done on Roman that allow this 1,000-fold increase in survey speed. One, and the main thing, is we built a camera called the Wide Field Instrument, and that was built at Goddard and BAE Aerospace. This camera is about 100 times as large as the comparable Hubble cameras. So it surveys about 100 times the area of the sky. And it's a better, more advanced camera with increases in the detector technology that we've had in the past couple of decades. So not only does it survey about 100 times more sky, but it does so with better characteristics of the data that we're taking with those cameras. But we're also sending Roman to the Earth-Sun Lagrange 2 point, which is beyond the moon, whereas Hubble's in low Earth orbit. So it's going in and out of the sun every 90 minutes. So about half of each 90-minute orbit, you're not even really able to see an area of the sky. And it's also thermally cycling as it goes in and out of the sun. But by sending Roman to this L2 Lagrange point, we're putting it in a very thermally stable area of our nearby solar system. And we're able to look at areas of the sky almost uninterrupted. And so we're not having those interruptions of going in and out of the sun. And Hubble is also a little bit less able to SLU as well as Roman. So Roman is very fast at SLUing across the sky and taking these surveys. So whereas Hubble was designed as a point at an object or a system and take a picture and then move on, as Julie has said, Roman is this incredible survey machine that we're just looking at huge areas of the sky. And that's what's going to open up this massive discovery space.
2: You know, while we're on the topic of comparing Hubble and Roman, something I think is worth noting, that Roman's ability to survey large regions of the sky, so that 1 month of Roman observations, which would take a century with Hubble, allows us to do things that Hubble couldn't even start to do. And what that means is that Roman is going to be conducting these extraordinary, groundbreaking surveys. And Hubble is going to continue to do the fantastic science that Hubble has always done, because Roman isn't going to make observations of the sky like Hubble. You know, we're going to be conducting our amazing surveys. Hubble is going to be conducting, you know, longer observations of individual targets and extending those observations into the visible and ultraviolet band. Roman and Hubble are complementary because we operate in entirely different ways. I mean, obviously, we wouldn't build Roman if it didn't do something that Hubble couldn't do. But because we're doing something that Hubble couldn't do, we still need Hubble to be doing Hubble things.
0: I think it's going to be really interesting to see what happens in these coming years with this telescope coming online, but also all of the other ones we have in operation. We have Hubble, but also, you know, Euclid, Vera Rubin, all of these things working together are going to give us just such a more comprehensive view of the sky. But I think something that this telescope does that's very interesting is that a lot of other space observatories, when you have more than one instrument and you're looking at something, you basically have to wait, take turns between each of these instruments. But Roman doesn't do that. So how does it get around that problem?
2: Roman's optical design gives us good performance in an annulus around the center of the field of view. So if you see the Roman logo that's got that kind of weird, it depends what way you look at it, a space invader or a smile. I personally prefer the space invader analogy. It's got that shape, so it fits on that annulus. So the coronagraph is simply in another part of that annulus. It's just instrumenting another part of the field of view. So, you know, another way to think of this, if you think about, say, the detector in an iPhone camera, it's almost like the wide field instrument is one part and the coronagraph is another part. So we're just looking at different parts of our field of view with the two instruments. And this is important because the wide field instrument provides the information needed for the observatory to do fine guiding, to precisely stay looking at exactly where we want it to look at. So it has to operate at the same time that the coronagraph is making its observations.
0: We do have other telescopes that have coronagraphs on them. JWST has one, Hubble's done some coronagraphy, but this coronagraph is just, it's next level. I got to experience some of the demos for this thing when I was at the AAS. It is unbelievable. So Jason, how does Roman's coronagraph compare to all of the things that came before?
1: So we talked about Roman being able to survey about 1,000 times faster than previous telescopes. And similarly, the Roman coronagraph is 100 to 1,000 times more powerful than previous coronagraphs like the ones on James Webb and Hubble. And it's because of these new technologies that we're debuting in space together for the first time. And a few of those technologies are things like single photon counting detectors. And when you're trying to block out roughly a billion photons from a star, for every photon you detect from the planet, every photon you get from that planet is very precious. So being able to count single photons at a time. We've also got what we call an active coronagraph. And what that means is we've got these tiny deformable mirrors about the size of a silver dollar. And they've got several thousand pistons on each mirror that allow us to deform the shape of the mirror. Now, as great as Roman is, no telescope is optically perfect. And what the deformable mirror does is it allows us to correct for imperfections in other parts of the Roman optics, so that some light from the stars that might be leaking through due to imperfections in the telescope is blocked out. So we can make a more perfect image of that planet light only. And we've got two of these deformable mirrors. And that's the first time these deformable mirrors have been used on a telescope with a coronagraph in space. So bringing together all of these new technologies for the first time is allowing us to demonstrate how they work, prove out these technologies, give a huge boost to the performance of Roman. And we're hoping to use these technologies together in a future observatory after Roman that we're now calling the Habitable Worlds Observatory. So we're developing technologies and proving them out for use in future NASA missions as well.
0: It is unbelievably wild that it can correct these errors smaller than the width of a DNA strand. I mean, the precision on this thing is unbelievable, but we do need that kind of precision if we're going to do something like Habitable Worlds Observatory. Detecting Earth-like worlds around other stars, that's just an unbelievably complicated thing, let alone directly imaging them. What would it mean to you guys if we could actually accomplish that? If you know, even putting aside the future Habitable Worlds Observatory, if Nancy Grace Roman could directly image some of these smaller worlds, how would that make you feel?
1: Well, Roman isn't designed to be capable of directly imaging Earth-like planets around sun-like stars because the telescope is not big enough and not quite stable enough. And so that's why we'll need a future observatory like Habitable Worlds. But it'd be a big risk to build the Habitable Worlds Observatory without first proving out these coronagraph technologies on Roman. And so we're buying down a huge amount of risk on future missions by testing these out on Roman. And what we will be able to do on Roman is we will be able to, for the first time, take direct images of Jupiter-like exoplanets. So larger exoplanets. But Roman, in addition to proving out these technologies, is going to do amazing coronagraph and exoplanet science with these technologies that we haven't been able to do before. And what's exciting to me is we're developing these technologies that within, you know, our lifetime and our professional careers will have the capability of potentially answering, you know, one of the biggest questions of all time is, are we alone in the universe? Because that's what the Habitable Worlds Observatory plans to attack using these technologies we prove out on Roman.
2: I find the coronagraph instrument really interesting because of its technology. You know, if I'm describing Roman to my mother, and you talk about the wide field instrument, and yeah, it's like a wide field of view camera. You know, it's awesome and it's going to do great science. But you describe how a coronagraph works, and it's magic with physics. I mean, it's you're taking advantage of the wave properties of light to switch it off in the place where you need it to be switched off, so that you can see something, you know, hidden very close to a really bright object. So that aspect of the coronagraph I find incredibly, incredibly cool. Personally, I'm much more driven to how the universe works than whether or not there are planets in it. You know, this isn't taking from other people's excitement, but one of the things that I think is great about science is that we're not all interested in the same thing. I think it'll be cool to get to an observatory that can find Earth-like planets around sun-like stars. I mean, clearly that's sort of kind of a foundational goal for mankind. But I suspect, you know, 10, 15 years from now, I'll probably be working on a different mission.
0: Well, to that effect, I mean, Roman isn't going to be just taking one static picture. It's going to be imaging patches of the sky over and over again, which means that we can catch things that change, which I think is more interesting to you, Julie, because you come from this gamma ray burst kind of background. How excited are you about Roman's time domain capabilities?
2: Now you're speaking my language. I'm really excited. You know, one of the things that is a feature of time domain astrophysics is almost by its very nature, it's hard to study because the things that we're looking at, you get to see them once and then they're gone. So to make progress and actually understand, you know, what is at the heart of these extraordinary things that happen in our universe, it's very important to have different ways of being able to look at them. So Roman is going to bring outstanding capabilities. We will make incredibly sensitive observations, which means that we can see things further out. We'll be making observations in the near infrared. So, you know, we're going to bring not just groundbreaking observations, but groundbreaking numbers of observations to find rare and unusual supernovae, to find counterparts to gamma ray bursts. We expect to find counterparts to merging neutron stars, gravitational wave events. I'm excited that there will be some LIGO observations early in our mission. You know, we will be monitoring the output from supermassive black holes, and there's a whole host of exciting science in there. So I'm very excited about Roman's ability to study the universe in time.
0: The one problem is that getting that kind of view of the universe means that you're going to be producing a wild amount of data. It's something like 500 terabytes every single year. And I've had a lot of discussions with people more recently about this issue with the Vera Rubin telescope. Just, it's producing so much data. How do you process through all of that? And on top of that, Roman is doing something that I think is really special. All of the data is going out to the public immediately with none of this exclusive access period. Can you talk a bit about the Roman Nexus platform and this open science philosophy behind it?
2: You raise a good point. I mean, obviously, if we're surveying the sky 1,000 times faster than Hubble, we have 1,000 times the data rate. And that's going to bring challenges. The old ways of doing science are just not going to work. I mean, you can't download 20 petabytes of data to your laptop. And even if you could, your laptop would keel over and die. So we address this in several different ways. One of them is that we are developing very high quality pipelines to process the data, you know, all the way to spectra catalogs for all of the individual objects. And we're doing this, you know, in close to real time. So very shortly after data arrives. So we have a science center at IPAC in Pasadena, and we have a science center at the Space Telescope Science Institute in Baltimore. And they both have pipelines that address different aspects of the data so that what you end up at the end is a much smaller volume of data that is ready for science. So that's one way of addressing this problem is that, you know, we try and do as much of the processing as possible for the community. The second aspect is we provide an interface that's put together by the Space Telescope Science Institute that is hosted in the cloud, where people can log in to an interface that is a Roman environment. There's lots of tools and support to help you interact with the data, to explore the data, to do analyses of the data. And that way, the scientists come to the data rather than the data being brought to the scientists. What makes me happy about that platform is that anyone can be involved. So, you know, you could be a high school class in Kentucky and you can get accounts on the Roman Research Nexus, which is what we call this cloud-based platform, and get to look at data at the same time as the top scientists in the country.
0: And I'm going to be leaving links to all of the resources for how people can get involved on the website for this episode of Planetary Radio, because this is going to be something that I think is going to change everything for a lot of people. Open access to this amount of data is going to be the foundation of a million future theses, let alone the projects in school classrooms. So I'm really excited to see what comes out of all of this. I do want to get into some of the different facets of the science that we can do with this telescope. I know we're the Planetary Society and we will get into exoplanets, but my background was in astrophysics and I studied cosmology. And I am really excited because there's some huge mysteries that we just don't know the answer to. So let's start with dark energy. Dark energy makes up most of what we know in the universe. And for the longest time, there's this assumption that dark energy is kind of constant. It's this fixed property of empty space. Einstein called it a cosmological constant. But recently, we have these results that hint that maybe it isn't constant at all. Maybe it's changing. There's a lot that we really don't understand. And on top of that, there's this Hubble tension, this stubborn disagreement between these two independent ways of measuring how fast the universe is expanding. So, Jason, how is Roman designed to help us try to unravel these massive mysteries that have been puzzling us for decades?
1: Well, you mentioned the dark energy, which is the dominant component of the universe. And that was one of the earliest science drivers pushing us to do a mission like Roman and actually telling us what requirements Roman needed. And as you also mentioned, over the past year or so, a number of other experiments have hinted at changing dark energy rather than the cosmological constant that we thought that we had or assumed that we had for about a quarter of a century. And what's really exciting to me is, you know, we've been developing Roman for, you know, 15, 20 years. And if you look at what would you want to do next after these recent results, you would say, okay, we want to study this using multiple techniques. And Roman, check, check, check. We're going to use multiple techniques. We're going to study it using supernova. We're going to look at the clustering of galaxies. We're going to look at gravitational lensing. You would also want to push to higher redshift or further away or further back in time, because if dark energy is changing over time, you want a longer time baseline to look at it. And how do you do that? You look in the infrared. And so check, Roman is doing that. So we come at this incredibly interesting time where we've got these hints at very exciting, possibly new science. And Roman is at exactly the right machine at the right time to answer these questions. And I feel incredibly lucky because one of the things scientists love to do is they love to live through a scientific revolution where their understanding of the universe or their field is upended and there's a new paradigm. And in the 1990s, when I went to grad school, we didn't have this paradigm with dark energy. And by the time I left graduate school, we realized, okay, the universe is predominantly dark energy. So I lived through in graduate school this time of upending the cosmological status quo. And right now, with the things that you mentioned, like the Hubble tension, where we're seeing discrepancies between measurements of the early universe, like with the cosmic microwave background radiation, and measurements with the later universe, like we're doing with current observatories, or we will do with Roman, and the physics that takes us from the early to the late universe, we're seeing some discrepancies. And a lot of scientists are hopeful that this might indicate we're about to have another one of these revolutions in our understanding of cosmology. And that's not to say our current models are wrong, but our current models may be incomplete and there may be components or physics we just don't understand. And so I'm very hopeful that I get to live through another one of these revolutions in our understanding of the universe in my career. And the tool that's going to be most crucial for uncovering that is Roman.
0: Wouldn't that be amazing? It would be just revolutionary if we discovered something like that.
1: Yeah, there's this misconception of that scientists want to protect the status quo and, you know, keep other people from making discoveries. And every scientist I know wants to break the current paradigm because that's what's exciting. And so Roman may help us do that.
0: We'll be right back with the rest of my interview with Julie McHenry and Jason Rhodes after this short break.
3: 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Thank you.
0: Well, dark energy is about the expansion of the universe, but dark matter is a completely separate mystery. It's about the stuff that's actually holding everything together. And there's about five times more matter in the universe that's dark matter than all the stuff that we can actually see. And we've known that since Vera Rubin's observations back in like the 1970s. Jason, you won the Lew Allen Award in 2007 for your work using weak gravitational lensing to actually build this large-scale 3D map of dark matter. We've already explained a little bit of how we can use weak lensing to find planets, but can you explain how we can use it to understand more about dark matter?
1: Yes. When we look at a distant galaxy, the light from that galaxy, if there wasn't anything between us and the galaxy, would just take a straight path to us. But we know there's this dark matter out there. And as a consequence of Einstein's theory of general relativity, matter bends space. So instead of taking a straight path to us, the light from that distant galaxy travels some bent or distorted path because of the dark matter. And that gives us a distorted image of that distant galaxy. And by looking at thousands or tens of thousands of galaxies in a small area of the sky, about 2 square degrees that we measured with Hubble, we were able to map out those coherent distortions of those distant galaxies and make a map of the dark matter. And this was about the highest resolution map we could make of the dark matter. But it really tapped out Hubble's capabilities. That is, Hubble couldn't go wider than about the 2 square degrees that we were able to map out the dark matter in the early 2000s. Now, if you fast forward to Roman, We're on the verge, of course, of launching Roman, and Roman is going to survey thousands of square degrees. So we're going to use these same techniques of mapping out the dark matter that we proved out on Hubble and other telescopes to map out thousands of square degrees of the dark matter distribution with Roman. And by looking at how that distribution of dark matter changes over cosmic time, there's an interplay between gravity wanting to pull the dark matter together, dark energy wanting to push it apart. So if we think we understand gravity, looking at that interplay over time helps us to understand dark energy by studying the dark matter and mapping out the dark matter. So all of these things are interconnected. And again, Roman is the key tool to using these techniques to understand not just the dark energy, but the dark matter as well.
0: Well, as I said earlier, we are the Planetary Society. So I do want to dedicate some real time to talking about the exoplanets that we're going to find with this thing. As you said earlier, Julia, we're going to find maybe 100,000 of these things with the transit method, which is just unbelievable considering at this point in history, even after 30 years of searching, we're at, I think, 6,300-ish confirmed exoplanets. Like, how is it that it's going to detect so many more exoplanets than we've ever found before?
2: Roman, because we operate in the infrared, we will be able to detect exoplanets via the transit technique all the way to the center of our own galaxy. So we have far more reach. We have very good angular resolution, so we can point at the region of the sky that has the densest number of stars to look for signatures of exoplanets around those stars. So it's simply sheer numbers. It's the combination of field of view and sensitivity. And something that I find really quite exciting is, you know, rare things are fun. So with 100,000, well, I mean, I say 100,000, it's actually somewhere between 60,000 and 200,000, which is telling us something about what we don't understand about planetary formation models. But in any case, with these very large numbers of planets via the transit technique, it means that we'll find rare things like see in the signature of the light curves, the change in brightness of the star, potential ring systems or debris systems around planets. So, you know, think of something like a super Saturn. I find that, you know, really, really exciting. We're going to have the numbers of exoplanets to find what are currently rare things may actually become somewhat routine with Roman.
0: Speaking of rare things, are we going to be able to detect any rogue planets?
2: I very much hope so. We're perfectly sensitive to finding. So a rogue planet is a planet that is not in orbit around its host star. So it's just a planet wandering through the galaxy, and we will have no problem finding those. We'll find those. We will find neutron stars. We'll find isolated black holes. What we find doesn't have to be in orbit around something. And that's cool, too.
0: It's just unbelievable what this telescope might be able to tell us about the universe, about dark energy, dark matter, all of these worlds. But I think what's also really remarkable about this is that for one of the first times ever, this is a flagship mission that came in early and under budget. How did you guys pull this off?
2: There's a lot of moving parts in putting an observatory together. In our particular case, we went through our confirmation review in early 2020. So we had just got started on the main part of actually building Roman right as COVID hit. And if I'm being charitable, that meant that we had some sort of a training on how to manage the unexpected. Our project management team were very proactive about focusing on saving an hour here, a day there, you know, keeping moving forward, revisiting the order in which we're pulling things together to account for something being late, something being early, so that we can take advantage of that. Thinking ahead to, we may need this component in a year's time. if it's not expensive, let's go ahead and order it now so that if it turns out that we need it, it will already be in place and we'll be able to jump right on top of it. So some aspect to how we ended up on budget and schedule was very good project management and just paying attention to detail. But it was actually more than that. I think the team really took pride in being on time and on schedule and worked very hard to make that happen. And I think this is a critical difference between us and some other missions, is that we had very, very good support from NASA headquarters, that we were always provided the resources that we said we needed. And that allowed us to stick to a schedule that was optimum for budget and resources, because if you underfund a project early, you're going to drag it out and make the whole thing longer and more expensive in the end. So I think it took management, a really great team, and excellent support from NASA headquarters to come in on budget and schedule.
0: I was actually, just last week, I went to Astronomy on Tap here in Pasadena, which is a gathering where people go and listen to lectures at a local bar. Everyone hangs out together. And they were doing some trivia questions. And the one that really stumped people was about the origin of the mirror on this telescope. And I've since learned that Roman's mirror originally came from another government agency. Can you tell us a little bit about that story and how it ended up on an astrophysics mission?
1: All right. Well, soon after the mission WFIRST was selected, and that was in 2010, that was the name of the mission that is now called Roman, another government agency approached NASA and said, we've got two partial telescopes that we are no longer going to use. And these were telescopes that were designed to be launched into space and look down instead of up. And they said to NASA, do you want to use these telescopes? And NASA, which, you know, was studying WFIRST or now Roman at the time, put together a small group of us and said, okay, this telescope that they're offering us is 2.4 meters across, as opposed to the 1.4 meter across that had been recommended for our mission. And not surprisingly, the group of scientists who got together and engineers who got together said, yeah, the 2.4 meter telescope is better. The bigger telescope is better. And one of the exciting things that was enabled by accepting this 2.4 meter telescope was we were now able to add a new instrument, and that was the coronagraph instrument. So this coronagraph was not originally slated to be on Roman, and it was only added because we had access to this new, bigger telescope that would make it compelling to do so. And I say telescope, but it was a couple of mirrors, and it wasn't a complete observatory system that was offered. And so there's still quite a lot of work that needed to be done with these mirrors and getting them ready to fly on Roman. But it allowed us to use a much bigger mirror than we had originally intended, and it made for a much more capable mission for all of the dark energy and astrophysics we wanted to do. But again, also allowed us to add this coronagraph. So it's made for a really much more capable and exciting mission.
0: I'm so glad that it ended up this way. That coronagraph is just so exciting. But we've just given people the smallest taste of what this telescope is capable of actually doing. And the launch is just around the corner. It's been so many years coming to get to this point and to look forward to all of this science. Nominally, everything going well, August 30th is when this thing is going to be launching. Where are you both going to be on launch day?
2: I'm going to be at Kennedy Space Center.

0: life into, get launched into space with friends and colleague and family is one of those really special moments in your career that we don't get very often.
1: Yeah, I wish we could send our entire Planetary Society team to go see this, but we are sending a small contingent. We got Bill Nye, our chief ambassador, and our space policy team, Casey Dreyer and Jack Corelli, are going to be there as well. So I'm really looking forward to hearing all their stories about what this is like, because gosh, what a moment we've all been waiting for. I did want to ask, though, when JWST launched, I feel like the entire space community was on the edge of their seats for weeks. There were hundreds of points of failure with that thing, with the mirror unfolding and the sun shield deploying, all of that. Do we have to be that same level of anxious with this telescope after launch, or is it a much easier deployment?
2: We don't have quite the same level of anxiety. I mean, we have a couple of deployments, but they're relatively straightforward. We'll unfold our solar panels, we'll, you know, deploy our high gain antenna, and then at the top of the observatory, we have a deployable aperture cover. But it kind of springs open. It wants to be open, and it's being held closed. And the mechanisms that release that hold, we've got backups. I mean, obviously, we think very carefully about what could go wrong. We've got a very large number of people who care deeply about this and have gone through all of the what ifs. So I like to think that we've thought carefully about what could go wrong, and we have taken action to make ourselves comfortable that this won't happen, or if it does happen, we know how to deal with it. You know, if we're going to be surprised by anything, we're probably just going to be surprised by something that we didn't expect to happen. But I'm confident. I think that, you know, something to note with this team is we're on budget and schedule, not because every part of the build and test process to date was perfect, but because we have a team that has been able to quickly and efficiently respond to problems and address them and make them right quickly. So do I think everything is going to be perfect when we first open up? Probably not. But do I think we have a team that has a demonstrated record for finding and addressing and fixing problems? Absolutely. So at the beginning of the new year, I fully expect we will be sending a very large number of glorious images to the ground.
1: So is that when we're going to get our first look about the end of the new year?
2: It'll be somewhere sort of December to January-ish.
1: So this telescope is supposed to be operational for the main period, about 5 years, but I've read that it is potentially refuelable. Is that right?
2: We have the capability to be refueled. We also have a 5-year prime mission and a 10-year goal. So even without refueling, we expect to get to at least 10 years. And if we have like a very accurate orbit insertion, we could go longer than that, similar to JWST. But, you know, if we want to go even longer than that again, if we want to do a servicing mission to L2, Roman could be a good first place to start.
1: Well, I would love to see this telescope survive as long as Hubble, you know, with everything that it's capable of teaching us about the universe. It doesn't seem like there's enough time for anybody to do that amount of science. So I know I'm excited about this, but I'm sure it must be even more of a weight on both of you to feel that excitement as it's coming up to this. And I'm really hoping that everything goes well for both you and the entire team, because you guys have done a massive amount of thoughtful work that is going to pay off so much for the space community. And I really appreciate you both coming on the show to tell us a bit about it.
0: One of the great joys I have is sharing my excitement about the science and the technology of Roman with as many people as possible. And so, yeah, thanks so much for having us on and allowing us to share that excitement.
1: Well, good luck in the future weeks, and go Roman.
0: Thank you.
2: Thank you. It's been fun.
1: Over the years I've been doing this show, you've heard me get excited about a lot of things, but I cannot wait to see what Roman finds when it opens up early next year. As someone with a background in astrophysics, I've been so looking forward to seeing what mysteries this telescope can uncover. We're going to learn so much more about the universe and the worlds within it. I'm going to leave links to NASA's Roman mission page and the Roman Research Nexus, along with a bunch of other resources on the website for this episode at planetary.org/radio. And we here at the Planetary Society wish the Nancy Grace Roman team all of the luck in the coming weeks. We can't wait to see it fly.

0: And now it's time for What's Up with our chief scientist, Dr. Bruce Betts. We're going to talk coronagraphs. Hey, Bruce.
1: Hello, Sarah.
0: Nancy Grace Roman. I'm so ready for this.
1: Oh, it's awesome. Awesome telescope.
0: Really, though? I mean, we've got some good telescopes in the last few years between this, Vera Rubin, JWST. Like, this is a good moment.
1: It is. There's all sorts of spiffy stuff. Great science and pretty pictures while we're at it.
0: Right. But so while we were talking about Roman, we spoke a little bit about the coronagraph. And I think it was Jason said that it's kind of like a tech demo for what we might see someday on the Habitable Worlds Observatory. But it's maybe about like 100 to 1,000 times more powerful than what we've flown before. And that's still not enough to do the kind of science that the Habitable Worlds Observatory wants to do. So I wanted to ask you, like, just how much starlight do we need to block out from a star in order to actually see an Earth-like world going around it?
1: Well, the star is often typically tens of billions of times brighter than the companion planet, guys. So it gives you an idea. It's basically a mosquito flying in front of a spotlight.
0: Man.
1: So good luck with that. That's also how it comes up when they're doing transit method. I mean, they're measuring some really small drops in light. But here you are not doing that, but you want to suppress the starlight. And so it means you have to have suppression factors of 10 to the minus 10. In other words, capturing one photon of light from the planet for every 10 billion photons of stellar light suppressed by the coronagraph. So
0: that's
1: it's really hard.
0: That's just insane.
1: HWO will need controllable, deformable mirrors, state-of-the-art post-processing algorithms, ability to fix coffee. Maybe not that. It's really hard to, when you get down to Earth-like planet sizes, it's just a super challenge to image them because they're going around these bright things, or stars, that's where they go.
0: It was actually, I want to say, about 2 months ago, I was at the American Astronomical Society meeting, and I got invited to an after party with the Habitable Worlds Observatory people, and I met one of the people from BAE Systems that's specifically working on those little motors that try to deform things in order to get this accuracy with the coronagraph, and oh my gosh, we might have to do a whole show on it one of these days, because the things that they're trying to do in order to prepare for this, you know, we're maybe 15 years out from this telescope, but it's going to take all the efforts to try to actually get this accurate enough.
1: It's way crazed. Way crazed is what they have to achieve. Super mega way crazed. Every time we send one of these telescopes, they just blow through the technology required. It's just, I mean, it takes some years and years, but that's why we end up with these stunning instruments and telescopes. And also, by the way, why they're so darn expensive, because you're trying to do things that haven't been done before and that require this amazing amount of work and effort and construction. So it's tricky.
0: I'm so proud of humans that we managed to accomplish this kind of thing. Like, honestly, how far we've come in even just the last few hundred years. It's really cool.
1: Humans, well, not all humans, but humans and humanity in general, very cool. You know what else is cool? Random space fact. So here's something for you that I think is neat. You know, surface gravity varies among the planets. But what's interesting is Mercury and Mars have the same surface gravity, approximately 38% of Earth's gravity. Even though they're different sizes, it happens to all work out, the mass of Mercury and density giving you closer to the center of mass, and Mars is bigger and more massive, but you're farther away. It all kind of balances out. So you end up with the same surface gravity, whether you go to Mercury or Mars. Take your pick.
0: Man, Mercury is so quirky. Like, that makes sense when you say it that way, but that is really, really weird.
1: We think it's cool. It's cool weird.
0: Cool weird.
1: So there you go. All right, everybody, go out there, look up the night sky, and think about the density of what do you want them to think about the density of, Sarah?
0: The density of a spherical cow.
1: Density of a spherical... Imagine a spherical cow and then imagine its density. That's where you're going to look up the night sky and think about. Thank you and good night.
0: We've reached the end of this week's episode of Planetary Radio, but we'll be back next week with more space science and exploration. 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I'm Sarah Al-Ahmed, the host and producer of Planetary Radio. 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
1: August 26, 2026. Last night, at exactly 9:25, the top of the Empire State Building in New York City lit up pink. The antennas of Chicago's Willis Tower, formerly the Sears Tower, lit up pink too. So did the Ferris wheel at the Santa Monica Pier, which also sported a giant pink heart. The Hone Bridge in Milwaukee, Reunion Tower, and other buildings in the Dallas skyline, and the Longfellow, Burns, Four River, Braga, and Zakim Bridges of Boston, Caesar's Superdome in New Orleans, and, of course, Nashville's KVB Bridge and historic Metro Courthouse were all lit up in pink last night. The Arthur Ashe Stadium played Jolene during the U.S. Open. Jack White played Jolene in London. Elsewhere in London, the Buckingham Palace Band played 9 to 5. All this and more for a woman born on January 19, 1946, in Sevier County, Tennessee, in a cabin in the Smoky Mountains without electricity or running water. Dolly Rebecca Parton was the fourth of 12 children born to illiterate sharecropper Robert Lee Parton Sr. and Avy Lee Caroline Owens. A musical prodigy encouraged by her mother, Dolly was singing on local radio and television shows in Nashville by the time she was 10 and debuted at the Grand Ole Opry when she was 13. In 1964, she moved to Nashville, where other musicians quickly recognized her talent as a songwriter. Over her career, she would write songs made famous by Kenny Rogers, Merle Haggard, Waylon Jennings, Whitney Houston, Tina Turner, and others. In 1965, Parton made her first record, and the following year she married asphalt paver Carl Dean, who stayed out of the limelight during their 59-year marriage. Following the success of Parton's first record, country music star Porter Wagoner invited her to become part of his own show in 1967. There she blossomed, joining Wagoner to record a dozen studio albums that produced a number of top 10 hit singles. Playing off Wagoner's famous rhinestone-studded suits made by Ukrainian-American designer Nudie Cohn, the petite Parton adopted huge hairstyles and emphasized her figure, and soon began wearing rhinestones herself. She once told a journalist that she modeled her public image after a woman others called the town tramp, but whom she saw as a glamorous contrast to the women in Parton's own life. She had bright red lipstick, long red fingernails. She had high-heeled shoes, little floating plastic goldfish in the heels of them, short skirts, low-cut tops, and I just thought she was beautiful. When people would say, "She ain't nothing but trash," I would always say, "Well, that's what I'm going to be when I grow up." But in an industry dominated by men, Parton also noted her style was a way for a small woman to fill my space. By the 1970s, Parton was coming into her own, taking on the music industry on her own terms. "Find out who you are and do it on purpose, and do it with purpose," Parton was famous for saying. "Don't ever sacrifice who you are, your principles and your morals and your values, to just try to get ahead in business. It ain't worth it." Rather than running from her upbringing in rural poverty, Parton embraced the values that upbringing had inspired in her. In 1971, she hit number one on the country charts with her song "Joshua," inspired by the Appalachian men around whom she had grown up, whose rough looks covered their quality. In the same year, her "Coat of Many Colors" reached number four, telling the story of how her mother had made her a coat of rags rich with love. "Those who valued possessions over love," she sang, "were the ones truly impoverished." In 1972, she wrote "My Tennessee Mountain Home" about the peace and humanity of rural life, walking home from church on Sunday with the one you love, just laughing, talking, making future plans. She parted ways with Wagoner in 1974, and her farewell song to him, "I Will Always Love You," became a global sensation that reached number one on the country charts in 1974, 1982, and again in 1992, when it spent 14 weeks at number one after Whitney Houston covered it. In 1974, Parton also delivered "Jolene," the desperate plea of a woman to a beautiful rival not to take my man. "Jolene," too, hit number one on the country charts. In 1975 and 1976, the Country Music Association named Parton Female Vocalist of the Year, and in 1978 it honored her as Entertainer of the Year, just three of the many awards she would win as her musical career took off not just at home, but also internationally. In 1976, Parton began working with manager Sandy Gallen, and in 1980, she launched her film career, starring with Jane Fonda and Lily Tomlin in 9 to 5, a comedy with a subversive subtext about discrimination against women. In the film, for which Parton wrote the theme song, three working women replace their sexist, domineering boss and implement programs their colleagues like, including equal pay, flexible hours, and an on-site daycare center, all of which result in dramatically improved office productivity. A massive success at the box office, 9 to 5 opened doors for Parton in the movie industry, leading to parts in The Best Little Whorehouse in Texas, Steel Magnolias, and other films. She and Gallen created a production company, Sand Dollar, which produced her television specials and the television series Buffy the Vampire Slayer. For almost 60 years, Parton was a member of the American Federation of Musicians of the United States and Canada, a labor union that represents about 70,000 singers and players and is affiliated with the AFL-CIO. She joined the Screen Actors Guild American Federation of Television and Radio Artists, or SAG-AFTRA, in 1969. AFM International President Tino Gagliardi told John Nichols of The Nation, "Before she was an icon, Dolly was a working musician. Dolly never forgot the musicians who helped bring her music to life. By standing firm for solidarity and treating every player with dignity, she elevated our entire profession." In 1989, Sand Dollar helped to bring awareness and empathy to the AIDS crisis with the documentary Common Threads, Stories from the Quilt. The film explored the lives of five of the individuals memorialized in panels on the AIDS Memorial Quilt and called attention to the Reagan administration's lack of response to the epidemic. In 1990, Common Threads won the Academy Award for Best Documentary Feature, and in the 1991 song Family, that she wrote with Carl Perkins, Parton sang, "Some are preachers, some are gay, some are addicts, drunks, and strays, but not a one is turned away when it's family. Some are lucky, others ain't. Some are fighters, others faint. Winners, losers, sinners, saints. It's all family." In a conversation with host Larry King in 2016, Parton noted that she had taken heat for her support for the LGBTQ community, but that she did not believe that we should criticize and judge other people. "I think we should be accepting and loving. We are all God's children. We are who we are, and we should be allowed to be who we are. I just think that we should be more loving, more caring. We are who we are. If you're gay, you're gay. If you're straight, you're straight. And you should be allowed to be, you know, how you are and who you are." In 1986, Parton bought an interest in a theme park owned by Jack and Pete Hershend in Pigeon Forge, Tennessee. Renamed Dollywood, the park became the biggest ticketed attraction in the state, now visited by about 4 million people a year and employing about 4,000. "I always thought that if I made it big or got successful at what I had started out to do, that I wanted to come back to my part of the country and do something great, something that would bring a lot of jobs into this area, she told a reporter. 2 years later, she established the Dollywood Foundation to support education in Sevier County. In 1990, her Buddy program decreased the high school dropout rate in classes that participated from 35% to 6%. In 2016, the Dollywood Foundation created the My People Fund, as in, these are my people, providing immediate financial assistance to families who lost their homes in wildfires in Sevier County that November. It donated more than $12 million. In 2020, Parton donated $1 million to Vanderbilt University Medical Center to fund the research that allowed researchers to prove that mRNA vaccine technology worked. That research led to grants that enabled development of the Moderna mRNA vaccine against COVID-19 that saved millions of lives. She also helped encourage others to get vaccinated, taking her own shot on camera in a dress she had cut the shoulders out of so the doctor would have easier access. Beginning in February 2022, under the Grow You program, Parton provided 100% free tuition, fees, and books to any of the 11,000 employees at any of the 25 amusement parks and attractions under Hirschend Enterprises. The president of Dollywood told reporters that one of the key tenets of the Dollywood Foundation is to learn more. He said that Parton is very supportive of the employees learning and continuing to grow themselves. That drive for growth and opportunity was behind Dolly Parton's Imagination Library, which Parton founded in 1995 to put books into the hands of every young child in Sevier County. Her inspiration, she said, was her father, who was the smartest man I have ever known, but I know in my heart his inability to read probably kept him from fulfilling all his dreams. The program has grown until it now serves children across the United States, Australia, Canada, Ireland, and the United Kingdom. In February 2018, Parton donated the 100 millionth book from her Imagination Library to the Library of Congress. It was a copy of her book, Coat of Many Colors, dedicated to her father. By the time Dolly Parton died on Tuesday, August 25th, at the age of 80, her Imagination Library had delivered more than 332 million books to more than 3 million children. When I was growing up in the hills of East Tennessee, I knew my dreams would come true, the Imagination Library website reads. I know there are children in your community with their own dreams. They dream of becoming a doctor or an inventor or a minister. Who knows? Maybe there's a little girl whose dream is to be a writer and singer. The seeds of these dreams are often found in books, and the seeds you help plant in your community can grow across the world. When children age out of Dolly's Imagination Library, they receive a final letter from her, hoping they would have a great time in school and urging them to keep reading. The letter ends, "You and all of your friends are very special. There's no limit to what you can do or how far you can go. Just remember the lessons my family taught me. Dream big dreams. Learn everything you can learn, and care for all those who care for you. You do all of these things, and you can be anyone you want to be. You are terrific. And remember, I will always love you." Signed, Dolly.
2: Letters from an American was written and read by Heather Cox Richardson. It was produced at Soundscape Productions, Dedham, Massachusetts. recorded with music composed by Michael Moss.
0: Historian Heather Cox Richardson is a Boston College professor of history. In 2019, Richardson started publishing daily digital essays, Letters from an American, a nightly newsletter that chronicles current political events in the larger context of American history. This is your host, Pamela Burton. 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

0: From KPFK in Los Angeles, this is Living in the USA. I'm John Wiener, talking about politics, thinking about the left. Later in the hour, the Supreme Court is not a Trump court, at least not on several issues. But where do they stand on voting rights as we prepare for the midterms in November? And what exactly are the constitutional issues involved in the Postal Service cooperating with Trump in his effort to restrict voting by mail? David Cole will explain. He's the former National Legal Director of the ACLU. Also, from the archives, recorded in 2016, a conversation about one of my favorite novels, The Sympathizer by Viet Nguyen. It won the Pulitzer Prize for Fiction that year. But first, today's political update with Harold Meyerson. Of course, he's editor-at-large of The American Prospect. Harold, welcome back.
1: Always good to be here, John.
0: Today, Friday, is 67 days away from midterm election on November 3rd. The big political news today is that last night, a federal judge in Boston blocked again Trump's attempt to undermine voting by mail. Trump had issued an executive order that would require the creation of a centralized national list of voters approved by Trump. And in the states that refused to cooperate with that, almost half the states, the Postal Service would refuse to deliver any mail ballots. And since 30% of Americans vote by mail, seven states send mail ballots to every registered voter, including, of course, California, that would massively disrupt the midterms. So as of today, the Postal Service is prohibited from following Trump's executive order, as of today.
1: Indeed. Well, the original court shadow docket ruling that lifted a previous order from the judge in Boston basically was based on the fact that since the Trump order hadn't really taken effect yet, that the states did not have standing to contest it. That is no longer the case, meaning that the courts will have to grapple with the more serious question of whether the federal government has any constitutional role in the administration of elections. There's a pretty clear case that it does not.
0: And the second not constitutional issue is whether this is all too late in any case.
1: No way is there going to be a way that the Postal Service and the Department of Homeland Security can actually come up with a list of all possible voters that the states are then supposed to adhere to. We're essentially asking the post office and the Department of Homeland Security to do what the Census Bureau does once every 10 years after about 6 years of preparation. So, I mean, even if the court were to basically say, okay, you know, the administration can do this, about which there are considerable doubts whether they could get five votes on that on the court. Maybe they can. I hope not. Even if that happens, it would more likely affect the 2028 elections than the elections immediately bearing down upon us.
0: The midterms and the polls. The latest high-quality poll from Reuters Ipsos shows the proportion of Americans who strongly approve of Trump is 13%. That is a record low. Among Republicans, just 35% strongly approve of Trump. Among all Americans, the proportion who strongly disapprove has reached 49%. The latest polls show there's only one demographic group with more than 50% approval of Trump, and that is men over 65. Old men, especially old white men, are Trump's last base of support.
1: Well, that's identity politics. I mean, you know, what is Trump if not an old white man? I should say that this category also includes you and me. So we are serious, as has often been the case throughout our lives. We are still out of step. We just can't quite figure out how to conform to our peers.
0: I know, it really hurts. My people, the old white men.
1: Yes, yes. Alta cockers is the approved Latin phrase.
0: The midterms look like they're going to be a historic turning point, but Trump's advisors, we've learned this week, have been telling him the reason for his low ratings in the polls is that voters are not aware of his accomplishments. His super PAC, meanwhile, has raised $400 million to spend on the midterms. And now, according to a fascinating article in The Atlantic, he's decided to spend at least some of that money on TV ads in key Senate and House races, ads that will focus on him and what he says are his accomplishments. And he suggested that the ad makers should center these ads on clips of him giving speeches praising his own achievements, where he speaks triumphantly about the booming stock market, the increase in manufacturing output, and his success at sealing the border. For example, last week campaigning in South Carolina in the Republican primary, there he said America in his second term had entered a golden age, a phrase he often uses, and he said, quote, we have the greatest economy in our history, close quote. So Trump's plan to win the midterms is to buy TV ads where he speaks triumphantly about his own record, that is, to make himself the center of the Republican campaign. Is that a good plan?
1: It is for the Democrats. You know, I think we need to acknowledge that there is one sector of the economy that is doing very well under Trump. There was a story in the print edition of today's New York Times noting the rise in sales and profits at dollar stores, Dollar General, Family Dollar, et cetera. And particularly, one of those chains has something called Value Valley, which is like a special aisle in the store where everything there does indeed cost $1. And sales there have, and within the Value Valley, have soared. So, you know, Trump would actually be on sound grounds if that's what he highlighted. Of course, that is not what he's going to highlight. And there's no question that if these ads are cut and aired and widely viewed, this will only help the Democrats.
0: Yeah, as for Trump's claim about the greatest economy in our history, I read that the consumer confidence poll done by the University of Michigan shows consumer confidence is at its lowest point in 65 years. Is that bad?
1: In a word, for Trump and for the Republicans, yes, it's bad. I'm trying to think, what was 65 years ago? There was a recession in the late 1950s.
0: I think that may have been when Michigan started polling consumer confidence.
1: That's probably it. That's probably when Michigan started polling, yeah.
0: Well, so what is Trump doing in terms of policy as the midterms approach? He's picking a tariff war with Canada. How's that going?
1: Well, that's going to wreak havoc with both American consumers and the auto industry. All kinds of industries dependent on Canadian exports, since they imposed retaliatory tariffs on us.
0: Yeah, apparently our biggest imports from Canada are lumber, surprisingly oil, and electricity. I didn't know about this. I mean, I know about the tar sands of Alberta, the most polluted place in North America. Trump says we don't need Canadian oil because we refine our own. But the truth is, a lot of northern states, starting with my state of Minnesota, the oil that's refined in Minnesota is Canadian oil. And it's true also in New York State and in New England. And electricity. Again, Trump says we don't need Canadian electricity. We generate lots of electricity. But in New York and a lot of New England, their electricity largely comes from Canada. And I believe that there are important Senate races underway right now in several states up there, including Alaska, Michigan,
1: and Maine.
0: That's near Canada.
1: Yeah, absolutely. I mean, putting a tariff on electrons that cross the border is definitely questionable policy. Obviously, when he first mucked around with electricity, Benjamin Franklin should have nationalized it right then and there. But for some reason, he did not. Maybe because when he mucked around with this, the United States had yet to be founded. But in any event, yes, this is in the best tradition of Trump's counterproductive policies, electorally counterproductive and electrically counterproductive.
0: Excellent. Today is also the six-month anniversary of Trump starting the war with Iran. What's the current plan for ending that war?
1: There has never been a current plan for ending that war. In a sense, this might be termed the six-month anniversary of our search for a plan to end the war. Okay. Again, a completely, politics almost aside, a completely irrational decision to start this war. This was hardwired as a conflict that it would be, you know, almost impossible to end. And here we are in one of the always wars that Trump once upon a time campaigned against.
0: And instead of dealing with the war, Trump's main focus personally is on his vanity construction projects. He's very preoccupied with building his grand ballroom, with the triumphal arch, and with making the reflection in the reflecting pool blue. How much popular enthusiasm is there for the ballroom and the arch and the reflecting pool?
1: Well, I can't literally say none, but I can figuratively say none. What's fascinating about the reflecting pool is it's a small version, apparently, of the war in Iran. It's a self-inflicted issue that Trump doesn't seem to be able easily to end and that there's no public support for. I mean, you know, it does sort of suggest a through line in Trump's second term.
0: Well, I know a lot of our listeners have been wondering about what is happening in Wyoming. Wyoming is the reddest state carried by Trump in 2024 with 72% of the vote. And the MAGA people have been working on making Wyoming kind of the lab, the laboratory for a MAGA paradise. Wyoming had primaries last week, and in those primaries, the Republican voters in Wyoming rejected the candidates who spread Trump's lies about voter fraud. The most important race on that front was the primary for Secretary of State of Wyoming. Secretary of State, of course, is the chief elections official in every state. The Republican voters selected the candidate who says elections are secure and that he would make voting more accessible and inclusive. And he beat the MAGA election denier by 13 points. The Republican primary in Wyoming also ousted many Republican state lawmakers who were members of the far-right Freedom Caucus, which then has lost its majority in the state house there. They've been pushing hard to restrict voter access and crack down on everything from mail ballots to voter registration. So it looks like Wyoming is not going to fulfill the far-right plan to make this state the laboratory of MAGA policy. Well, now it's time for today's news quiz. Harold, are you ready to play?
1: Well, cautiously.
0: What country has the largest trade surplus with the United States?
1: Ah, this is one I know because I wrote about it yesterday in my magazine. It's Vietnam. It's not China, it's not Mexico, it's not Taiwan, it's not Germany or Japan, it's Vietnam.
0: I thought Vietnam sent us mostly sneakers and t-shirts.
1: No, it turns out that, you know, Vietnam is becoming sort of, is at least on deck to be the successor to China. China started out sending us stuff like that too, and, you know, then became the main center of iPhone construction and all kinds of sophisticated electronic products. And lo and behold, you know, you find companies like not just Foxconn, which produces for Apple, but Siemens and all kinds of advanced companies now manufacturing in Vietnam. They have a relatively skilled workforce, and they're a heck of a lot cheaper than the Chinese workforce. And so even without what's apparently going to be a long-term rocky economic relationship between the United States and China, it makes the same kind of calculations that led American corporations to abandon Ohio and Michigan and Pennsylvania and move to China are now persuading them to abandon China and move to Vietnam, which after all isn't that much of a move. It's just across one border.
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0: 50 years ago, we went to war with Vietnam because our president said we had to stop the spread of communism across the rest of Asia. Doesn't Vietnam still have a communist government?
1: Yeah, it does. And we need to kind of broaden our categories of governments and economies. Like China, Vietnam is sort of Leninist capitalist, which is to say the Communist Party still is the, you know, the main control agent of what goes on in the country. But it has clearly concluded that having a capitalist enterprise there helps the country get more prosperous. And also, there's an odd way in which, you know, they kind of resemble right-to-work states, because one thing communist parties do not want, going back to the Bolsheviks in 1917, is independent trade unions, to the obvious satisfaction of the Foxconns and the Walmarts that, you know, get products from them. You know, there's no chance that the workers will successfully demand higher wages and what have you. So for an American corporation, for the typical American corporation that is only concerned with shareholder value and not particularly anything about worker sustainability, this is a win-win.
0: Last thing, going back to the Canada front, Trump signed an order this week to change the name of Lake Ontario to Lake America. Are you changing your maps at the prospect?
1: We've consulted our cartographer, and we're not doing that. And if it's going to be changed, we're holding out for Lake Buffalo. you know, I mean, there's a Lake Erie named after Erie, Pennsylvania. So we kind of are thinking about Lake Buffalo.
0: You know, I was kind of amazed they didn't call it Lake Trump. Why beat around the bush here?
1: I know.
0: Harold Meyerson, read him at prospect.org. Harold, thanks for talking with us today.
1: Always good to be here, John.

0: back again.
1: It's the same old story. This is Living in the USA, and I'm John Wiener, talking about politics, thinking about the left. The Supreme Court is not a Trump court, at least not on several issues. But where do they stand on voting rights as we prepare for the midterms in November? And what exactly did the court say on Monday in its order about the Postal Service cooperating with Trump in his effort to restrict voting by mail? For comment, we turn to David Cole. He's former National Legal Director of the ACLU, now teaches law at Georgetown. He also writes for the New York Times, the Washington Post, and the New York Review, and he's the nation's legal affairs correspondent. David, welcome back.
2: Thanks for having me, John.
1: We'll get to the Postal Service and voting by mail in a minute, but first, the big picture. A lot of our friends consider the current Supreme Court to be a Trump court. It has three Trump nominees. It has a 6-3 conservative majority. This is the court that granted him immunity from criminal prosecution. They permitted partisan gerrymandering. And yet you say this is not a Trump court. Please explain.
2: Well, I think just on the evidence of this past term, I don't think one can say this is clearly a Trump court. I mean, you know, you have to keep reassessing as you go along. But this term, it delivered several blows to key Trump initiatives, birthright citizenship, rejected probably his signal, you know, single most central kind of attack on the very notion of who we are, who among us are true citizens. They rejected his position. 6-3, they rejected his position. On the tariffs, his most important foreign policy initiative brought in over $100 billion in revenue. They rejected it, said it's beyond his authority. His effort to fire Lisa Cook from the Federal Reserve, they rejected that. His effort to put National Guard troops on the streets in cities like Chicago and Portland and Los Angeles, the court rejected that. You know, and if you look back more broadly, the court stopped him from using the Alien Enemies Act to deport people to Venezuela. And they said, no, you can't do it until we take it up. And now it looks like they may never take it up and there may be no more such deportation. So I just don't think you can write it off as a Trump court. Did he lose every case? No. No president loses every case in the court. Biden didn't lose every case in the court, and nor did Trump. But, you know, a number of the big ones were ones where the court had already pre-Trump indicated that it was moving in that direction, like, in particular, requiring that the president have the power to remove the heads of executive agencies without any kind of constraint by Congress. The writing was on the wall for that a long time ago, and the court has been moving in that direction for some time. They overturned precedent. I think it's wrong, but it's not a Trump decision. I mean, it is the court has been moving in that direction for a very long time.
1: And the other thing that was not a Trump decision, similar argument, is gutting the Voting Rights Act. This has been a longstanding goal of conservatives. I asked AI, when did John Roberts begin working on gutting the Voting Rights Act Section 2? And the answer is 1981, his very first job at the Justice Department, he proposed gutting Section 2 of the Voting Rights. That was 45 years ago. So this has been his project for a long time.
2: Under Ronald Reagan, yeah. So it wasn't, it's, again, a terrible decision. I think the worst decision the court issued all of last term. But not a decision that can be explained by this is just a court that wants to do Trump's bidding.
1: And what did Trump call the justices after he lost the tariffs case?
2: Fools and lapdogs.
1: That doesn't seem like if you're going to go before them again, that would be a good idea. But maybe I'm wrong about this.
2: He's not a Supreme Court strategist. Right?
1: Well, we're especially interested in voting rights and whether the court will block Trump from interfering with or sabotaging the midterms. The first relevant case here is one the court has already decided about the deadline for counting mail-in ballots. Trump called this one a tremendous loss. Remind us what that was about.
2: Yeah, well, that was an argument that the Trump administration made that a federal law that requires the federal election be conducted on a certain day precluded the counting of ballots, mail ballots that were voted upon before Election Day or on Election Day, postmarked by that date, but received by the state afterwards. And Mississippi was one state among many that says, you know, if you get it postmarked by that date and we get it within a, I think it was a 10-day period or something like that, we will count it because you voted by Election Day. And they were saying, no, it has to be received by Election Day. And it was a clear effort to try to undermine mail-in ballots, which for whatever reason Trump has had a vendetta against for a very long time, notwithstanding that he himself has voted by mail. And again, the court rejected it and said, no, we read the statute to permit what Mississippi and many other states do, as long as the votes are all, you know, done by that date. They can be counted later.
1: And there's a second and in some ways much more important case before the court as we speak. Friday, the Postal Service published new regulations that would restrict mail voting in the midterms. In this is because Trump issued an executive order saying the Postal Service will not deliver mail ballots in any state that do not provide voter data to his administration. And two dozen states have gone to court saying they won't do it. Tell us about this case and where we stand today.
2: Yeah, so this is, you know, another effort by Trump to mess with mail ballots. And sort of by definition, a mail ballot is one that goes in the mail. So he's, had the brilliant idea of, well, I control the Postal Service. Maybe I can control and obstruct mail-in ballots through a postal regulation, essentially. So he issued an executive order some time ago directing the Postal Service to do this. The Postal Service has now done it.
1: They have issued a rule which has been blocked.
2: Right. So even before they issued the rule, just on the basis of the executive order, 23 states and the District of Columbia went into court and said, this executive order is illegal. The sort of running of elections, including for federal office, is a state matter subject to congressional revision, but not subject to unilateral presidential revision. And what essentially the president is trying to do here is do an end run around that by not directly changing the rules about mail-in ballots at state level, but using the Postal Service to try to stop the ballots from even getting to the states where they are supposed to be assessed for whether they are valid or not. So it's a clear effort to use the contingent fact that a mail ballot is mailed and that the federal government controls the mail to try to interfere with how states run elections. And the lower court already said no. The lower court already rejected the president's position, said, no, you can't do that. These are matters for the states and Congress, not for you, the president, unilaterally. The fact that you have a postal service doesn't give you the right to do an end run. And now they've issued a rule. They have been seeking relief from the Supreme Court already. They've now said it's even more urgent because the rule is there. He clearly thinks that Democrats vote by mail more than Republicans because he's had a longstanding kind of partisan agenda against mail ballots. But, you know, thus far the courts have said, this is an improper end run. We'll see what the Supreme Court says. There are a host of procedural questions in the case about whether the court issued their orders too early, whether this rule that has now been promulgated changes anything. It's not a simple case, but I do think the basic idea that you can't exploit the fact that you run the mail service to try to monkey with the rules on mail-in ballots when those are supposed to be set by the states, enforced by the states, and while Congress has the authority to override them, Congress has not done so. He's tried to get Congress to pass laws, too, to override what the states are doing. And so far, the Senate has refused to do his bidding. And so Congress has also stopped him in his tracks.
3: Yeah, I saw that 47 million people voted by mail in the most recent elections, 30% of voters. The Postal Service says in defense of their rule that if states don't like the policy, they don't have to use the U.S. mail to conduct elections. What do you think of that argument?
2: That's ridiculous. I mean, people, it's true. You could go to UPS, I suppose, and you could have, each state could adopt its own, could create its own its own delivery service just for the mails. But that's not the world we live in.
3: On Monday morning, Trump's lawyers filed a brief with the Supreme Court saying this is only about the design of the envelopes. This is not a big issue because the post office does have rules about things like mailing explosives. This is sort of like mailing explosives, they say.
2: Yeah, well, if people vote to send a message to President Trump, he might feel like it's like explosives. But no, I mean, these rules are very Byzantine. They're clearly not designed to serve some legitimate purpose of ensuring that the mail gets delivered properly. What do you need for the mail to be delivered properly? An address. That's all you need. They want information about the voter, which then they're going to run against some kind of list that they've created of who they think are eligible voters.
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0: what is he trying to do? He's trying to create a list. It'll obviously and necessarily at this stage be under inclusive, and then use that list to basically throw in the waste bin eligible votes by people who are not on his list. Again, that's enforcing voting procedures, which is a role of the states. The states have their lists. The states are the ones who are supposed to enforce that. If Congress thinks the states are not doing a good job, Congress can create some separate set of procedures. But under the Constitution, it is the states and Congress that do this, not the president acting unilaterally. And what the president is doing here, both with the U.S. Postal Service and with these requests to states for this data so he can compile a list, is trying to enforce the voting law himself. And it makes sense not to give the president of the United States, one person of one party, the power to make decisions about elections nationwide. Much better to have it, that authority diffused, so it can't be sort of concentrated by one self-interested individual. And Trump is the very definition of your self-interested individual who you would not trust to run an election.
1: Now we have the latest on this story. Monday afternoon, the Supreme Court issued an emergency order that some of the media says gives the Supreme Court the green light to the Postal Service and the Trump administration to proceed with their plan to use the post office to undermine voting by mail. MS Now called it a, quote, voter suppression win, close quote. But is that really what happened?
0: No. This is a purely procedural decision. What the court ruled was that the challenge that states had made was premature. And the reason for that was the states challenged the executive order that President Trump issued. The executive order itself didn't have any legal effect. It directed other executive agencies, DHS, the Postal Service, to take certain actions consistent with law, but they hadn't taken those actions yet. And so the court said, until they take those actions, there's no dispute that's ripe for us to decide. But the Postal Service has now taken action pursuant to the executive order. It issued the rule on Friday, and that rule is before the same judge that found the executive order illegal. That judge is very likely to block the rule, and that will go back up to the Supreme Court. So this is just a kind of a hiccup in the process. It says nothing about whether the president's effort to exploit the power of the mail service to interfere with the way states govern their elections is permissible or not.
1: And let me just underline that the court majority itself in this order said nothing here relates to the substantive constitutional objections to the president's executive order raised by the plaintiffs. It remains to be decided whether the executive order is lawful. Is that correct?
0: Exactly. When the court finds that it doesn't have the jurisdiction to decide a dispute, then by definition it is not making any decision about the merits of the dispute. This was purely the threshold question of, basically, did the court below act too early? And the court said it did, but it's inevitable that it will come right back up to it now that the dispute is concrete because the Postal Service has taken action in response.
1: I have a second question. There's actually two separate lawsuits in the same court in Massachusetts, and each one got an injunction. The first one is on the part of the blue states. The second one is the League of Women Voters. The first one applies only to the states which are parties to the lawsuits. But the League of Women Voters case is a national case. They're national organizations with national membership. So the question is whether the order the Supreme Court prepared refers only to the state plaintiffs or to all the states, because some states have already submitted their voter lists, the red states.
0: I think it refers only to the state decision. And the Postal Service, the Trump administration, basically told the court on Monday that in the absence

0: of a stay of both the decision in the state case and the decision in the related League of Women Voters case, the Postal Service cannot go forward. So this is going back up. The court did not grant a stay of the League of Women Voters decision, and so the Postal Service says it can't proceed. The plaintiffs will have gone back before the district court judge in the wake of the Postal Service issuing its rule. And so one way or another, this is going back up, and nothing will happen, I don't think, until the court rules on the merits.
1: And I believe the order also specifically said this only governs the creation of the lists in the executive order by the Department of Homeland Security. It doesn't require that any states cooperate with the executive order.
0: Well, that's true of the executive order. The Postal Service rule may, as a practical matter, require the states to cooperate because otherwise the mail won't be delivered properly. But again, the court didn't address that question, and it will now be addressed in due course, I think, you know, probably quite possibly by the end of this week.
1: Yes, let's talk about the schedule here a little bit. Early voting and voting absentee ballot, voting by mail, begins early in September in several states. Can the Postal Service prepare the envelopes and the county registrar as a voter prepare the ballots in time for the midterm elections?
0: I don't know what your experience with the Postal Service is. Mine is not that it is the most efficient institution known to mankind. And it, you know, this is a massive task. It was designed to mess with mail-in ballots. And if it creates a chaos, that's what Trump wants. But I think the proper way forward here is to say, look, the Postal Service doesn't have a role to play in regulating elections, nor does the president. That is a subject for the states and for Congress if it chooses to act, but it has not chosen to act on this subject. And so we should, you know, just nullify this Postal Service order and proceed. I will say that your point about the mail-in balloting starting soon may play against the challengers, because there's a case called Purcell that says that courts should not intervene and change the rules at the last minute in advance of elections because of all the chaos that will create. It's been applied very, very inconsistently and often with looking very partisan in its application. But that's going to be an issue, I think, when and I don't think it's an if, but a when the judge enjoins the rule. I think one of the arguments that the Trump administration will make is that the court can't intervene this late. The Postal Service can intervene this late, but the court can't. And, you know, we'll have to see what, you know, whether the court takes that seriously.
1: So you think we may have further action this week?
0: I think we're going to have further action from the lower court definitely this week, and it will go immediately up to the Supreme Court, and it will be on a very much a fast track. And presumably they're fairly familiar with the merits now because of the appeal that they already considered. And so I do think, and you know, we could get a ruling this week. The problem is, as is often the case with election disputes, you've got to decide it promptly. And you know, we're running up against the deadline.
1: There is a separate issue here, which I've been wondering about. 16 states have agreed to submit their voter rolls, the red states.
0: Yeah.
1: And the Trump people are approving and checking the names now. And apparently they plan to go ahead and create federally approved voter lists for those 16 red states. Does this court ruling, which is before the Supreme Court now, apply to all the states or just the 30 states that refuse to submit their rolls?
0: I don't think the Postal Service case is going to resolve that question. So because the running of federal elections is under the Constitution a state matter, states may have the prerogative to choose to enlist the help of the president, if you can call it that, in this regard. I mean, I think it's deeply troubling because at the end of the day, what are they trying to do here? They are trying to make it hard for people to vote in a democracy. We should be making it easy for people to vote, not making it hard for people to vote. The only justification they've ever advanced for making it hard for people to vote is this concern about voter fraud by non-citizens. No one has ever pointed to any significant number of non-citizens fraudulently voting anywhere, and for good reason. It's a serious crime. You face substantial penalties. The likelihood that a single non-citizen's vote is going to make any difference to anything is so small that it makes no sense for somebody to engage in that criminal conduct, and so it hasn't happened. But that has not stopped Trump or the Republicans from using it as a pretext to try to make it difficult for people to vote. Why? Because they don't want to hear what the people think.
1: Another way Trump could sabotage the elections that our friends are worried about is to send the National Guard to polling places in blue cities. He would claim he was protecting voting places from threats that he's learned about somehow. But the court has already ruled on sending the National Guard that was to Chicago. And the vote there was 6-3 against Trump, and Trump withdrew the guard and did not appeal that ruling. So that stands right now. What is that relevant to Election Day?
0: Well, I think it is. I mean, there's a longstanding tradition against using the military for domestic law enforcement purposes. Trump sought to get around that, and the Supreme Court rejected his ability to do so. There is one statutory basis for doing so, and that is where there's an insurrection. But a problem at the polls is not an insurrection. And so I don't think he has authority to do that. I think the Supreme Court decision against him, Chicago case, will make it very difficult for him to do so, and that federal judges will very likely stop him from doing so if he tries that.
1: David Cole, his argument that this court is not a Trump court was published in the New York Review. David, thanks for talking with us today.
0: Thanks for having me, John.

0: That's it for Living in the USA for today. Our producer and social media maven is Renee Reynolds. Our audio editor is Alan Minsky. Thanks, as always, to Rye Cooter for our theme music, Mambo Sinuendo. If you missed part of this show or any of our recent shows, you can listen online anytime you want at applepodcast.com, Living in the USA. I'm John Wiener. We'll be back next week talking about politics, thinking about the left, and living in the USA.
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was Andrew Land from Birmingham in the UK. And his tune West Riding off the 2023 album Direction of Travel. Kicking off another episode of Radio Localized with your host Bix Gomez on KBFG 107.3 FM in Seattle. This episode, we are listening to music from the Ambient Soundscapes label out of Perth, Australia. Thought I would make things a little bit easier on myself and focus on a label because there are artists from around the world who have released their material through this label, all of which are available on Bandcamp. And so, that was Andrew Land with West Riding off the Direction of Travel album from this year. And also, every single piece is ambient, and every single piece is from this very year of 2023 on this episode. And because it's all ambient, I am going to play longer sets of two long sets of four pieces and one longer piece at the end. So up next, we are going to listen to the following. Scarless Arms from Germany with Only a Planet's Throw Away, followed by an artist called Kelsha from Italy. I hope I'm pronouncing that right. Q-U-E-L-C-H-E. Doing Absorbed Waves off the Tema EP. And then from Ottawa, Ontario, Mike Carse, who records under the name Lone Word, with a tune called Hidden Ghosts from an album called Ferric Expeditions, which I believe may have been released on a cassette tape, and it certainly has that sound to it. And then finally in this set, we'll hear an artist from France who call themselves Sensitizer doing a piece called Take Off from their Space Radio EP.

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0: We are listening to music from the Ambient Soundscapes label out of Perth, Australia. They feature artists from all over the world. We're going to start off this next set with the Russian artist named Astropilot. This is Time of Chaos from the 2023 album Heaven's Mirror.

the top of that set from the 2023 album Heaven's Mirror. That was Astro Pilot doing Time of Chaos, followed by Domi Castellano from Bari, Italy, doing the title track from their album Under a Vanilla Sky. And after that, we heard Cosmic Seed from Sensitizer, whom we've heard before, in a collaboration with Man from Mars from their 2023 album Particle Stream. And then finally, from France, Noise by Nature from their Meditation EP, that was Lotus. And that brings us to the end of another edition of Radio Localized with your host, Bix Gomez, on KBFG 107.3 FM in Seattle. We're going to close with a tune called Dead Water Fell from an artist called Keeldfall from England, from their 2023 EP, Skyscape. And as always, thank you so much for listening, and we will see you again next time.

I want to tell you about Grassroots Radio and KBFG. Comes off the Norse home on Finney Ridge, cool and slow with plenty of precision. Across from the zoo with a backbeat narrow and hard to master. Some call it heavenly in its brilliance. Others mean and rueful of conventional radio. I love the friends I have gathered together on this thin raft. We have constructed high-rise condos in honor of our escaping. This is the land where Ivar died.

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This is Local with Carly. And tonight I have a bunch of songs to start off the night that are new or new to the show. So thank you so much for tuning in, and I hope you guys enjoy these tunes I have for you. So this first song I have is a remix from Lucha Luna's new remix album of their most recent album, and I'm gonna play Marca del Sol, but the remix from their new album by Cero 39. So thanks again for tuning in, and hope you guys enjoy the show.

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This is Local with Carly. And that last song was Leave It All Behind by Moondoggies. Before that was LA Abrasion by Mallard, Indications by The Marrying Type, and There Will Be Bread by Sharkeologist. Up next is Ocean by Tomo Nakayama.

0: You are listening to 107.3 KBFG LP Seattle. This is Local with Carly. And that last song was Yo Puedo Vivir Sin Ti by Dark Chisme. And before that was Monsters in the Bed by The Sirens, a group composed by Tara Chu and Jody Ellen, who also make music individually. And up next, I have another iteration of the Forbidden Feline Festival segment that I'm going to be doing between now and when the festival is. I will let Trash Panda Go Kart, the organizers of the event, provide some more information in the radio segment kind of recording I have up next after this. So thanks so much for tuning in, and hope you guys have been enjoying the show.
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0: 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This is Local with Carly. That last song was Swords by Phonix, Servant of the Lady Lion by Skullcat, Relentlessly Relatable by Peg, Interchangeable by Star Matriarch, You Wanna Ride by Leakin' Hearts, Maybe Don't by Trash Panda Go Kart. Thanks so much for tuning in and hope you guys enjoyed the show. 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

Would you like to recapture winter's refreshing coolness right now? 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

looks at you, buddy, that he's sure a quick-tempered, jealous man. What's that you say? I guess you're right.

It's that rock and ammonia thing that is causing a sensation for the young, the old, the middle, and really all I hope is you too. Thanks for being here, friend, and joining into these shenanigans. I'm going to play lots of Heartbreakers, and Hip Shakers, and Foundation Breakers, and there's something for everyone and every mood tonight, or today, if you're listening to the Sunday Encore. All this good stuff comes to you on Hyperlocal KBFG FM. 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The website is kbfgseattle.org. That first set featured one of my favorite French yee-yee girls, Sylvie Vartan, doing a translated version of that Little Eva song written by King and Goffin. I wonder how they did that translation, because in French it's Les Locomotions. That's easy to do, I guess. A quick soundtrack bit from last year's excellent film Sinner. It was Miles Canton and Bobby Rush doing a bit of that Little Walter song, Juke. Little Twisted Country before that, It's Nothing to Me, performed by Sanford Clark. Struggled to get his music career going, ended up being very successful in the construction business, though. Some really early Rolling Stones before that, back when they were just getting going, still doing mostly Chicago blues covers. Baby, I Wants to Be Loved. And it's still summertime, still plenty of time for hot fun in the summertime. That was Sly and the Family Stone. Getting things in the groove, though, was a groove by that fabulous band, The Meters. Hey, Pocket Way.

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0: Hormel all meat wieners. The not hot, hot dogs. They're not too spicy for kids. Just a pinch of spice in a pound of good red meat.

hitting the halfway point here with today's show on KBFG FM. I'm on the air Monday at 9 p.m. Come back around Sunday afternoons at 2 p.m. If you want more rock and ammonia, you got it. I have 338 hours of archives available on demand on the Mixcloud website. Go there, do a search for Reverend Ammonia. You'll find all that stuff. It's good for hot fun in the summertime, the fall time, the winter time, the springtime. The seasons come one right after the other, which is also the name of the Clyde McFadder song I played. Before that was a thing by Tim Hardin, a great voice in folk music, but he really struggled with PTSD-informed addiction issues. That song was called Never Too Far, and you can find that on his first record, Tim Hardin 1. Please don't call it Tim Hardin Number 1, because then you'd have to call his next record Tim Hardin Number 2, and I'm too immature for that. Loretta Lynn is such a fun duet partner. I think I like her Conway Twitty stuff the best, but everybody sounds good singing with Ernest Tubb, Mr. and Mrs. Used to Be. Chickasaw Mud Puppies were an Athens, Georgia band that were evidently pretty beloved in their hometown, never gained much traction outside of town though, sorry to say, and they were kind of a throwback to the early days of blues and folk with a lo-fi sound, traditional instruments, and all sorts of crazy percussion. Things they invented and found, stuff like that. The records were even produced by famous people like Willie Dixon and Michael Stipe. They did make it to Cellophane Square, the record store I worked at back in the early 90s, and I sure dug them, struck a chord with me. It was a thing from their first record, which was called White Dirt, and the song was called Macintosh. Speaking of fun duets, you gotta love all the Otis Redding and Carla Thomas duets. It's a damn shame we didn't get more. One of their classics that Steve Miller ended up ripping off. Lovey-dovey.

0: 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Know what I mean?
1: Well, I wish I was a catfish.

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And I sat down, oh, on her step. She said, come on in now, buddy, you know my husband just now left. Showing up just now left. Showing up just now left.

0: back down the road I'm going. Back down the road I'm going. Back down the road I'm going. Showing up there. Showing up there.
1: Let's dance the screw, part one.

0: Dance the Screw.
1: I'm a sucker for Dance Craze songs, and that one I played in the last set, The Screw, is a winner. It's credited to the Crystals, but I wonder who the dude that instructs listeners to do The Screw is. I played some Rolling Stones doing some Muddy Waters earlier in the show, so I figure I best be playing some Muddy Waters later in the show. And it was the song that inspired that British band. It was called Rolling Stone. I'm a big fan of the eccentric soul compilations put out by Numero Records. Each one usually focuses on a specific record label or studio or producer or something like that. I picked a cut from one called Twinight's Lunar Rotation, focused on a Chicago label called The Twinight. It was a band called The Schiller Street Gang, named after an actual street in Chicago. The song was called Remind Me. And when I was doing some internet searching to find out some more, I guess the song was sampled by Australian pop star Sia on her This Is Acting record. Came out about 10 years ago. I swear that one just came out. Oh well, I'm always living in the past. And at the top of the set was another one of those response songs. I was talking about them last week. Maybe I'll get it together, do an all-answer song show. If I do, I'll certainly have to bring back Kitty Wells, the Queen of Country, and her tune, Paying for That Backstreet Affair. And before we get back to the music, I want to thank you, and yes, I'm talking to you right there, for listening to, and maybe even supporting, True Community Radio here on KBFG-FM, North Seattle.
2: And there, and I wrote a song. It's for Dear Abby.

0: Okay, friends and neighbors and all of the above, it's time for me to move aside for the next show here on KVFG-FM. If it's Monday, you got some musicology coming your way. If it's Sunday afternoon, Cracklin' Jane is coming to you from around the world, a.k.a. the easternmost community radio station of the U.S. of A, WSHD. But before I go, let's look back at what just happened. It's been a while since we had any gospel up here in Rockin' Ammonia, so I unleashed the amazing Dorothy Love Coates. Not only was she a heck of a singer, she put her values out there, worked with Dr. King, spent some time in jail for fighting for voting rights, spoke out against war all over the place. But she sang too, and Strange Man was the song I played. Amongst the surf rock explosion, there are a few landlocked surf bands that did some good work. Of course, there's my favorite, the Trash Men, but also the Rivieras from South Bend, Indiana, which is on the St. Joseph River, but probably no surfing there. And they're about an hour from Lake Michigan. Maybe they're surfing there. I don't know. Anyway, does a surf band have to surf to perform songs like Surfin' Fun? I don't think so. They could use their imagination. And starting things out was a little John Prine. I sure loved that song, Dear Abby, when I heard it as a kid. I don't think I got some of the references back then, but I love it even more now. Now I get it. And there you have it. If you need more Rockin' Ammonia, come back next week. If you're impatient, take a trip to Mixcloud, look for Reverend Ammonia. But I'm bidding you adieu for now. This is the Rev, and if the mountains don't blow and the creek don't rise, I'll see you next time.
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2: 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Ballard's neighborhood watering hole in the wall is located at the base of Finney Ridge in Stumbletown at 512 Northwest 65th Street.
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5: And it's time now for everybody's favorite game of harmless conjecture, the Armchair Psychologist, brought to you by our generous sponsor, Big John's Armchair Emporium. Looking for that perfect, tasteful chair to sit by the fire and engage in introspection? Head on down to one of Big John's four locations. The trained staff is just sitting around on the broad array of showcased armchairs waiting for you to come on in. Now, Fred, how does the armchair psychologist work exactly?
6: Today, as always, we will be asking three random studio audience members to go on stage and seat themselves on the magnificent armchairs next to an invisible psychiatrist's couch. They will be psychoanalyzing various famous personages, despite having no training or professional credentials.
5: Okay, let's get started. We're heading out into the studio audience.
6: Sir, at the end of the row here, name?
7: John Jones.
6: Any background in psychiatry, psychology, trained as a therapist?
7: Nope. Nope and nope. I'm a bricklayer.
6: Welcome to the panel. You there. Yes. No. You. What is your name, ma'am?
8: Alma Johnson.
6: Ma'am, do you have any psychological training or medical credentials whatsoever?
8: I took a psychology course in college once.
6: Just one?
8: Yeah.
6: Welcome to the panel of non-experts. And to round out our esteemed array of in-experts, you, sir. Up there.
9: Me, Thorvald Forekold.
6: Mr. Forekold, what are your non-credentials to be on our panel?
9: To be honest, I don't believe in all this frou-frou, head-shrinking claptrap.
6: It looks like we have our armchair psychologists. Welcome to the stage, and we'll have a musical interlude while these gentlefolks get settled into their splendid and majestic armchairs, courtesy of Big John's Armchair Emporium.

they chaffed, and my brother at me laughed and said it will be useful someday. When you settle down in life, find a girl to be your wife, you'll find it very handy, I declare. On a cold and frosty night, when the fire burns bright, you can sit in your old armchair. How they tittered, how they

0: Frank Crumbett in 1929 with a public service announcement about the importance of old armchairs in honor of our sponsor, Big John's Armchair Emporium. Welcome back to the Armchair Psychologist. We've assembled our panel of non-professionals taken from the studio audience.
1: Dig these crazy armchairs!
0: And to start our discussion...
2: Oh, they're like overstuffed thrones.
3: Oh, mine has a... is this a built-in refrigerator?
0: Panel members, imagine you are Sigmund Freud or Carl Jung or some other famous psychiatrist. Let's see who your first patient is today. Who will wind up on your couch? Albert Einstein.
1: Einstein, jeez.
2: Well, of course, we would start with his childhood.
1: Yeah, I read somewheres that when Einstein was 5 years old, he was obsessed with compasses.
2: Yeah, I remember that. No matter which way he turned it, it would always point north.
3: It made him realize the world is filled with hidden forces.
2: I think what it's telling us is that there's a lot more going on in those little heads than we think.
1: Kind of scary when you think about it.
3: But I would posit that, in general, 5-year-olds may have a greater philosophical sophistication than we picture them having.
2: Oh, they just don't have the vocabulary to put their thoughts into words.

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I can tell you'll be another Fred Astaire. Little genius, you're so smart. Nothing you can't do. When you raise your chubby arms and start to sway, there's another Toscanini on the way. When you cry, all the neighbors holler, but I just simply grin.

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0: Slim Gaylord and his 1951 Peruvians in a work entitled Genius. But first, Carolyn Clark, with Russ Morgan and his orchestra, described a 1939 Little Genius. And speaking of geniuses, we're here back at the Armchair Psychologist, where our distinguished panel of non-experts is psychoanalyzing none other than Albert Einstein.
1: He did a thought experiment where he imagined running alongside a beam of light, wondering what the light would look like if he was traveling at the same speed.
2: Yeah, when folks are just laying in bed daydreaming, you never know what kind of wacky insights.
1: We shouldn't pass judgment on people who just sit around.
3: Anyway, my big takeaway analyzing Einstein is the importance of imagination.

0: a phalanx of fanciful philosophical reflections, starting with Imagination, Fats Waller in 1938, and the column of contemplation was culminated by Al Donahue and his 1935 orchestra with Too Much Imagination. Welcome back to the Armchair Psychologist, sponsored by Big John's Armchair Emporium.
1: What I'd like to get at, since this is a therapy session, what are Einstein's pathologies? Well, I wonder if he feels lonely being the greatest genius.
0: Yeah, not many people would understand the way the guy thinks.
1: True.
2: Plus, I'm worried about how he feels morally since his discoveries led to the atom bomb and that.
1: I bet he spends a lot of time in personal reflection.
0: Makes me wonder if he has one of Big John's armchairs. Time's up. Albert Einstein's therapy session is over.
2: Bye, Al.
0: Let's get ready for your next client. Who will next repose on the sofa of introspection? Santa Claus.
2: Wow, Santa?
0: Jeez, where do we even start?
1: Do we even know anything about his childhood?
0: Well, assuming Santa Claus is on my couch, I would start by addressing what must be an extreme case of burnout.
1: Yes, Santa has the burden of being a people pleaser.
2: Well, it sounds to me like a lack of healthy boundaries.
0: Everybody and his brother appeals to Santa for this and for that.
1: Yeah, he tries to accommodate them all.
0: So he works like a banshee all year long, making whatever gizmos people want that
2: year. Can you imagine the pressure the guy is under on that marathon Christmas Eve?
0: No thanks.
2: And you'd never hear anyone actually thank the guy.
1: I wonder if he has a seasonal affective disorder.
2: He must think people only value him for what he gives.

0: You are listening to The Armchair Psychologists, and we just heard a musical tip of the hat to our client, Santa, starting with Prince's Orchestra in 1910, Santa Claus's Workshop, followed by The Weary Traveler, Orchestra Xenophon from 1911. Let's hear how our panel of psychology non-experts, with no credentials whatsoever and picked at random from the studio audience, let's hear how they would conduct psychoanalysis on dear old Santa.
1: I think we should develop an action plan for Santa.
2: Yeah, I want to see him learn to say no and get a handle on these endless demands of the naughty and nice list.
1: Yeah, what is the deal with that list in the first place?
3: Is Santa working for the man?
2: Apparently no presents for you if your behavior doesn't square with the authorities.
1: That sounds controlling.
3: All right, in addition, Santa needs to conduct some kind of analysis of his workload because...
1: Yes, there have got to be things he can delegate to his elves.
3: He needs to let go of trying to do everything himself.
1: Personally, I would encourage him to improve his diet.
2: Yeah, he looks like he's had too many Christmas cookies and bottles of Coca-Cola.
3: His weight can't be very healthy.
1: I also want to see him get to bed at the same time every night and set aside some me time during the day when absolutely nothing is expected of him.
3: I mean, no wonder he's so introverted and hides away every year.

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And when she pets me, you betcha that she gets me. And yet, every time she holds my hand, I'm just too shy to say the things that I've planned. When she's close to me, my heart is filled with ecstasy, but like a dope, I let a chance go by. Fair, I should have told her then, but all I did was sit and grin. I ended up so mad that I could cry. Say, I'm just a shy guy, and I wish I were one of them fly guys. Then I could say, baby, baby, I love you.

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Then I could say, baby, baby, I love you.

0: That was a 1946 Shy Guy. Snookum Russell, to be exact. And before him, Abe Lyman's Sharps and Flats gave us a 1928 Weary Weasel. These reflect a couple of the findings of our eminent panel of armchair psychologists who have placed Santa on a theoretical psychiatrist couch.
1: My concern is that Santa is so used to his punishing schedule.
2: He's been doing it for millennia.
3: Will he be able to finally scale back and be nicer to himself?
0: Time's up. Let's bid adieu to Santa. He can make a follow-up appointment with the receptionist on his way out. Ready for your next client? Big Leader!
2: Wow! Big Leader!
1: Prepare to walk on eggshells.
0: Now remember, anything you discuss with Big Leader as his therapist is held in strict confidentiality.
2: Okay!
4: Okay!
1: You know, going back to Big Leader's childhood, I kind of feel sorry for him.
3: I believe Big Leader has internalized the cruelty of his dad.
1: And the abandonment of his mom. And
3: the result is, under the surface, a form of self-contempt.
1: Yes, and since he hates himself, he turns into a bully and mocks anyone who shows any weakness.
2: This shows the outside world that he's the strong one.

fighting done made me sore. I'll fix them so they won't fight no more, 'cause these are darn whores.

were biting me. 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I got a razor. They got a throat, 'cause these are darn hard blues to lose.

0: That was Rudy Valli with Benny Krueger and his 1929 orchestra. I'm kind of selfish that way. And he doesn't seem to be apologizing for it either. Then we heard Cruel Backbiting Blues, intoned by Ellen Coleman with Lem Fowler's orchestra in 1923. And we're here once again at the Armchair Psychologist, sponsored by Big John's Armchair Emporium, who is offering seminars on armchair safety, plus their popular class on how to use an armchair to escape from quicksand. And today's Armchair Psychologist panel of non-experts, taken from the studio audience, earlier put Albert Einstein and Santa Claus on the psychiatrist's couch. And now they have been tasked with analyzing Big Leader.
1: To create an action plan for Big Leader.
2: An exercise in futility, I would say.
3: He's a steamroller of grandiosity. He has this constant need for admiration.
2: He actually disdains empathy.
1: It looks like any kind of internal self-regulation is busted.
3: I mean, look at how he uses denial
1: to
3: protect his self-image under stress. And he's so distractible. Speaking of sleep, he appears to stay up all night.
2: We can try drawing up a course of action for the guy.
1: I'm not holding my breath.

0: We started with Kay Webber, imploring you to please be kind. She had the 1938 assistance of Bob Crosby and his orchestra. Then the Excelsior Trio sat on the arm of the old armchair. Which brings to mind Big John's Armchair Emporium, today's sponsor of the Armchair Psychologist. If your den or cozy nook lacks an ergonomically designed personal retreat, head on down to Big John's and sink into the cloud-like comfort of one of his tastefully designed overstuffed numbers. Perhaps a tufted and tasseled wingback is in your future. Big John's has it all. Okay, time's up. Phew, Big Leader has had his hour on the couch.
1: Who's next?
0: Now, let's make these next two quick because we're short on time. Otto Schmidt.
1: Otto Schmidt?
0: Never heard of him. Otto Schmidt, the inventor of the Schmidt trigger.
1: What's a Schmidt trigger?
0: Used to clean up noisy signals in analog electronics.
1: Oh, I know. He was an inventor with dozens of patents, and he could talk your ears off. He was known for generating vastly more ideas than he could ever execute.
2: Well, we could explore his difficulty seeing things through to completion. Maybe that's why he talks so much.

0: We heard Trigger Fantasy in honor of the Schmidt Trigger. That was the Tony Mottola 4 in 1946. Okay, we're going to cut this short and bring one last patient on the couch. Hedy Lamarr!
1: Hedy Lamarr? The movie star?
0: She was the inventor of frequency hopping spread spectrum technology.
1: Whoa!
2: Let's see.
1: Well, perhaps her glamorous good looks served as psychological armor, underneath which was an analytical titan who never fully felt accepted for herself.
2: Certainly not in Hollywood.
0: Hey, what's going on?
3: Hey, break it up, everybody!
4: You're coming downtown with us!
1: What is the meaning of this?

0: this?
1: You're being arrested for breaking the Goldwater Rule, which bars psychiatrists from giving professional opinions about public figures without examining them in person. But wait, we're just schmoes.
0: Yeah, we don't have any credentials.
2: I'm just a lowly systems analyst.
3: Yeah, tell it to the judge.

0: Lee Wiley and Bobby Hackett with Joe Buscan and his 1950s Swingin' Strings, A Woman's Intuition. Yes, dear friends, all the armchair psychologists were unceremoniously hauled downtown and placed in a holding cell, without armchairs, we might add, until each and every one was ascertained to be without any professional certifications in the world of psychology. The judge gave a stern rebuke to the arresting officers from the bench, and everyone was set free. The negative publicity doubled Big John's armchair sales. This is round the world. Find a place of cozy personal repose at cracklinjane.com. 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
5: It ain't a four on the floor, but it'll do in a clutch. 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

0: A big hello to all you garage rock heads out there. This is Dick Lee, and you're listening to 60s Garage Rock from California. Hey, don't tell anybody, but it's the weekend. I'm going to be around for about the next 60 minutes, and I'm going to be spinning some of that great vinyl for you from the decade of the 1960s. You're going to be hearing some of that crackling and popping sound. All that is the sound of analog. As always, my co-host and my partner in crime, the Iceman, will be with me every week. He'll be making his observations of relationships and be answering telephone calls and emails. So, Iceman, I hope you got that big howl ready to go. And do you have anything that you would like to share with those garage rock heads out there?
1: Ah, baby, you're listening to the Iceman. I'm going to spin some cool groove. Just sit back, close your eyes, and remember this is...

All you sugar pies and honey bunches, you get on in here and join us. Crank up that volume. We're going to put some cut in your strut, some glide in your stride, and some shaker in your money maker, man. You're gone.

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2: All right, darlings, it's time to move and groove. 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It's time for The Temptations.

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Out of 1963, the Angelic Harmonies of the Temptations.

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7: It's just really funny.
8: Give me a howl, baby! Now, Iceman, now what groove are you going to lay on us that'll put smiles on our ears? Now, you soul brothers and soul sisters, you better get ready, man, because we're going to lay two in a row on you by The Temptations. Out of 1966, a wee bit of Ain't Too Proud.

0: Dickie Lee and the Iceman, get ready to groove, because it's vinyl time.
1: That's right, darlings, it's vinyl time, so you better sit back and get ready, man, because we're going to lay some good old good ones on you. Now, if you haven't guessed, on today's show, we're going to feature two groups that helped define a generation. Man, what a sound they had. Both groups were signed to Motown, and one group was called The Temptations and the other The Four Tops. They were known for their distinct style of dress, also their great choreography, and at last, those angelic harmonies. Now, we started out with a couple of tracks by The Temptations. Right now, we're going to go to 1965. The place is the vaults of Motown. All you sugar pies and honey bunches, well, man, you better stay out there on that dance floor, because right now, it's time for The Four Tops.

0: Oh, yeah, I knew you'd remember that one, Dollins. The incredible harmonies of the Four Tops, featuring the voice of an era, Levi Stubb.
1: Another cruising classic.
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next, Ground Rock Kids, we're going to get on that magic carpet, man, and we're going to travel back to October the 5th, 1966. 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That's where this top 40 private radio station was broadcasting from. Almost all the shows were taped by American DJs in New York City, then flown to England and transported out to the ship. Most of the songs were already hits in the U.S., but not heard by the teens in the U.K. Now let's join in and hear a sample of Swinging Radio England.

Gary Stevenson. Nice to be with you. It's 5 o'clock in the afternoon on Swingin' Radio England. It's Wednesday. We're off and running with the Four Tops.

0: Folks, everybody, on Radio England, 227 on your little dial. What are you doing out there? Hey, listen, you're on a Gary Stevens Show. That's me. We do it every afternoon from 5 to 6.
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0: The record that, to my knowledge, isn't even out over in England yet. 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
6: Blast, man, we just got a call from Kiki out of Long Beach, California, man. She wanted to know if you had any words of wisdom. She said that her boyfriend's been putting on a few extra pounds, and I'm afraid to ask, man, but do you have any words of wisdom?
7: Hey, baby, you better get ready because you asked that. Well, he's going to land on you right now. Now, when you're out there dancing with that man of yours and you're on that dance floor and you're getting all close and comfy, and all of a sudden you're feeling more lumpy bits, maybe you should whisper these sweet nothings in his ear. Baby, you should consider getting some liposuction.
8: Hey, baby, nothing shaking here but the leaves on the tree. What you got for me?
9: Absolutely. I just heard it. You're blowing my mind.
4: I can dig it, man.
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6: A big thank you to Kiki and Leon. Thanks for calling in, guys. We really do appreciate it. And up next, man, we have a special track for you. I think you're going to dig this one. Now, you've made it all through the week, and now it's the weekend, and I don't know about you, but... From the Temps and the Four Tops, we're going to go to an entertainer known as the Godfather of Soul. Out of 1964, Mr. James Brown.

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2: Now, we hope all of you darlings are enjoying this tribute to two vocal groups that helped define the sound of a generation, the Temptations and also the Fabulous Four Tops. Well, we can't say enough about these groups. Up for you right now, we're going to go to Melvin Franklin, one of the lead vocalists for the Temptations. Well, he died back in 1995 at the age of 52. But he spent most of his life as a Temptation, and they were easily the most successful R&B group of all time. Wow, what a group they were. They were known for their choreography, their angelic harmonies, and their dress style. Now, the group was originally called the Elgins, and then they were signed by Berry Gordy's Motown label, and the name was changed to the Temptations. Over the career, the Temptations had 14 R&B number one hits, and they won 3 Grammys. After the group signed with Motown, they began working with one of the writers, Smokey Robinson. He began producing some of their tracks. For the first couple years, they met with little success, and then finally in 1964, Robinson penned this track that crossed over to white audiences, and it became a smash mega hit. Right now, darlings, listen to Melvin Franklin as he talks about being a member of the Temptations back in the day.
3: I remember every time we get a standing ovation. It's like I can think of all the people said, don't sing, go get a regular day job, and you can't count on show business. But when I look out in the audience and I see everybody up out of their seats applauding the Temptations, I feel like it's very much worth what I do.
2: Now, you darlings, get ready because we're going to lay that mega hit on you right now. The year 1964, from the vaults of Motown, here they are, the Temptations.

0: That's right, darlings. The Rock and Roll Hall of Fame is right here with Dickie Lee, the Iceman. Now cue it up, Iceman. What you got for us?
1: Hey, baby, you better get ready because the Iceman, well, he's going to land on you right now.
0: Oh, yeah, great choice, Iceman. We're going to take you back to 1964 and yet another great smash hit by The Temptations.

0: You made my life.
1: Oh, man, what a very cool track from the vaults of Motown, The Tips.
0: You make me feel all right.
1: Attack of the Lumpy Bits.
2: Just pull yourselves a little closer and feel the lumpy bits.
1: And Dallas, if you could feel those lumpy bits, well, let me break it down in scientific terms. You're getting fat. And as man, I hate to ask, man, but you look like you might have a few extra lumpy bits. What are your measurements?
3: What am I? Let me see. 42, 75, 87.
1: Well, Iceman, don't feel bad, baby. I think that my smooth six-pack has developed into a full-fledged pony keg. Oh, that's right, darling. It's time for some Motown memories. And up for you right now is one of the great vocal groups that emerged out of the 1960s. They were based out of Detroit, Michigan, and started performing together in high school. They were so well received, they decided to keep it together and play other gigs. They were originally called the Four Ames, but then changed their name to the Four Tops. Wow, what a group. Later, they signed with Motown Records and began recording their string of hits. At first, they just sang backup for groups at Motown such as Martha and the Vandellas and the Supremes. But then, they landed their big one, and that was Baby, I Need Your Lovin'. The Four Tops were mainly known for their choreography, their dress style, but most important, those distinctive harmonies and lead vocals by Levi Stubbs. They worked with the great Motown songwriters Holland, Dozier Holland, and then also were backed on all of their tracks by the Funk Brothers. Wow, what a combination. It only led to one thing, that tremendous vocal, angelic, harmonic sound of the Four Tops. Up right now, listen to Levi Stubbs as he explains why the Four Tops changed their names from the Ames.
4: Well, because of the Ames brothers. Remember the Ames brothers?
5: They looked at these are not the Ames brothers. We don't want to be
4: mistaken. The fine brown Ames brothers.
1: A little factoid for all of our younger soul brothers and soul sisters out there, man. Now, the Ames Brothers, as I mentioned earlier, were a white vocal group out of the late 1950s.
6: They had a different paint job than they did, so...
1: I say, man, you guys are too much. Now, I was curious, where do you guys live now?
6: We live in Detroit. We still live in Detroit.
1: Oh, yeah, that's sweet, man. Now, that's where it all started, Hitsville, USA. And do you guys live anywhere near one another?
7: About two blocks away from each other.
1: Now, I got another question for all you guys. What on earth is going on, man, for four grown men to be able to stand each other and be around each other for all of these years?
8: We can't get divorced. No, we just like each other. I guess we're fortunate. We're really blessed that, you know, we can just like each other that long.
1: Well, I think it's wonderful that this friendship that you guys have has lasted for this long. And the music, it's sort of like icing on the cake. Now, one other question I want to ask you. Do you all have families?
4: Yeah, we all have families. You know, we worked for, like, our first 10 years, you know, to keep everybody cool and everything. And we're working for our next 50, you know, to keep our families together and everything. You know,
1: Wow, that's really a beautiful story. Now, have you guys ever thought about if something happened and you couldn't work together?
6: I couldn't possibly conceive that. You know, we're like brothers. We've been together. In fact, I've spent more time with these guys than I have with my own mother and father.
1: Well, I think that everybody in the world should be so fortunate as you guys as to have three other friends that you can work with and depend upon. Wow, what a friendship. Well, I'm just curious, what do you guys do when you're not together? Do you ever take separate vacations or things like that?
4: We actually see each other every day in Detroit. Every day, you know, we play golf a little bit, you know, we'll go to the football game, you know, or we'll come over and...
1: Man, I don't know if I can believe this story. Are you guys driving me?
6: It's the truth. We see each other. In fact, Lawrence and I stay about two blocks from each other. Duke and Obie stay next door.
1: All I can say, guys, is that it's an unbelievable success story.
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1: And up for you right now, Dollars, is one of my favorite tracks by the Four Tops. The year was 1964, and it was written by Motown's great songwriting trio, Holland Dozier Holland. This track is often labeled as one of the greatest songs ever written. The Four Tops.

0: with your bad self.
1: Hey, Iceman, we just got a call in from Lawrence out of Detroit, Michigan. And he wants to know, how do you know so much about this rock and roll?
2: Because I was there, baby. Iceman knows all. He is everywhere. Yet, if you're not good out there, the Iceman gonna get you.
1: Lordy, lordy, Iceman, we got another call from a listener out of San Francisco. She says that she and her pelvic affiliate, they always seem to be mad at each other all day and especially at night before they go to bed. Hey, man, you got any advice for her?
2: Now listen up. You never go to bed mad. You stay up all night and fight.
1: My eyes, man, that bat phone is lighting up again, baby. And we've got Nikki out of San Francisco. You know, she's called in here before. What do you guys got going on anyway, man? So why don't you just go ahead and take it?
3: Hello, what you want?
4: Hey, Iceman, this is Nikki in San Francisco. When are you going to dump Wicked Wanda? You ready to come over here and party with us? Come here, baby, and I'll show you a good time.
1: Oh, God. Iceman, I think you have an admirer out there. You better watch out, or Wicked Wanda's going to get you, baby.
2: Hey, baby, nothing shaking here but the leaves on the tree. What you got for me?
5: Hello, I would like to see if you could play 16 Candles for Allison, who's having a 16th birthday coming up.
1: Her name is Allison, and she's 16 years old today?
5: Yeah.
1: Today?
5: No, it'll be in June.
1: Well, I don't know, man. What do you think, Iceman?
2: A couple of months? Are you crazy? How can you play a birthday song for somebody that ain't got a birthday? Bye!
6: Hey, Iceman. Hey, this is Mark. I'm calling from Indianapolis, Indiana. And, hey, I think I got a bromance with you.
7: Get the faith, baby.
2: Bye!
1: We want to thank all of you dollars for calling in, man. We really do appreciate it. And we hope you're enjoying this tribute to the Temptations and the Four Tops. Wow. Tremendous vocal groups. And up for you right now, we're going to stay with the Four Tops. Once again, it's out of the vaults of Motown. The year was 1968. And yet another smash gold record for them. See if you can remember this one right here.

0: It's a blast from the past.
1: Hey, baby, it's time to slow it down and get tight with us, lady or you. Get her on the dance floor, squeeze her tight, whisper sweet nothing in her ear. No matter how muddled the puddle, how great the mistake, my love for you is near addiction. Have mercy!
2: Oh, you said it, Iceman. Now, what are you going to lay on me? Hey, Alan, we hope you're still listening, man, and we haven't forgot about that request of yours. Here it is, out of 1959, the incomparable and angelic harmonies of Johnny Maestro and the Cress.

0: Johnny Maestro and the Cress.
1: Oh my gosh. The music just turns me on.
2: Not with your bad self.
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4: Dickie Lee, this is for all the dummies out there who
5: like those oldies but goodies, those rotten forgotten, those flashes from the past. You know what I mean?
0: Iceman, I know what you mean, baby. I really do. Now, why don't you pick one of your favorite oldies and lay it on me right now?
6: Are you ready?
0: I'm ready, baby. From the Cress, darlings, we're going to jump forward to one of our featured groups, The Temptations. The year was 1971. Once again, we're in the vaults of Motown. And wow, what a smash this hit was. A wee bit of just my imagination.

0: What a sweet, sweet sound. Dickie Lee and the Iceman.
1: They understand.
0: My, oh my, Iceman, that old bat phone's ringing again, baby. There must be a full moon out. Hello, who's this?
2: It's Susan.
0: Iceman, get over here. We got Susan on the line. Now, what you doing, Don?
2: Nothing.
0: Well, are you at home? Are you all comfy and are you relaxing?
2: Relaxing.
0: Well, Susan, get ready, darling, because the Iceman wants to share some of his words of wisdom with you.

0: Now, darlings, we hope you're out there in that dance floor a moving and a grooving. To Papa was a Rolling Stone. The Temptations for you.
1: Ladies and gentlemen, the good times are back. Dickie Lee and the Iceman.
2: They understand.
0: You darlings better get ready out there, because we're going to be rocking and a-reeling while we're searching for some of that 60s feeling. Now, what you got to say, Iceman?

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1: 1973!
2: From the Temptations, we're going to go to our other featured group. And once again, we're going to go to the vaults of Motown. The year was 1973, and this also was a smash record for these guys. Up for you right now, the soulful sounds of Levi Stubbs and the Four Tops. Like the one I've got.

Up next, Garage Rock Heads, we're going to go to Philadelphia. The year was 1972, and this was a tremendous R&B group that was based out of that city. They nabbed a number one gold record with this hit. And oh, did I mention? One of the members of the group was none other than Teddy Pendergrass, Harold Melvin, and the Blue Notes.

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1: Where the beat never stops.
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3: That's right, darlings, that beat never stops. Nice man, cue it up, baby. What you got for us? Well, darlings, that old clock on the wall says it's about time for the Iceman and Dickie Lee to go outside, get in that 55, and boogie once again, baby. Now, we hope you've enjoyed this special show today where we featured two of the greatest vocal groups during the 1960s and 70s, The Temptations and The Four Tops. Now, our going home song is one of those great tracks by The Temps. But before we go, don't you forget to come on in here next week, and we'll be all bright-eyed and bushy-tailed. And until then, we'll catch you on the flip side.

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1: Where it's wild.
0: We got a great one for you. A great brand new episode of the Wild Rumpus. I'm DJ PJ.
1: I'm DJ whatchamacallit.
0: Oh, hey. How's it going?
1: Good.
0: Good. Do you have anything to say?
1: I don't know.
0: No? What about a joke?
1: Okay.
0: All right. Just give me the worst one you got.
1: Well, they're not very good.
0: Perfect.
1: Let's see. I haven't read this one yet.
0: Perfect.
1: Knock, knock.
0: Who's there?
1: Ice cream soda.
0: Ice cream soda who?
1: Ice cream soda